And you just heard Miles Davis with What It Is. Thanks for tuning in to Jazz for the Soul here on WFNULP 94.1 FM in St. Paul, Frogtown Community Radio, streaming online at WFNU.org. Jazz for the Soul is where I share jazz that moves my soul in hopes it will move your soul as well. I'm your host, Jeff Hankerson. Well, that first track was kind of funky, huh? Just did a three-part series on James Brown and jazz influence on funk, and then funk, how it turned around and influenced artists like Miles Davis to incorporate some of that funk groove into jazz playing. But we'll switch up a little bit here, and we're going to go on next with Diane Reeves. This is Fumaleo off her album Never Too Far.

And that was Cassandra Wilson with Come On In My Kitchen. Coming up next, Thelonious Monk, Ask Me Now.

And that was Wynton Marsalis with Hot House Flowers. Coming up next, this is Billy Cobham with Snoopy's Search, Red Baron. Enjoy.

And that was Diane Schur with Who Will the Next Fool Be? Coming up next, it's Art Tatum with Begin the Beguine.

Well, after Art Tatum, we have Oscar Peterson. That was Rob Roy, the name of the track. Oscar Peterson is one of the few pianists that could match, or at least come close to matching, Art Tatum in his virtuosity. This one is recorded in 1996, which was a few years after his stroke, where he lost use of, where Oscar lost use of his left hand for the most part. He actually had the stroke while playing on stage at the Blue Note in New York City and finished the set without even realizing it. Can you believe that? That one also featured the trumpet work of the great Roy Hargrove as well. Well, let's stick with the trumpet. We're going to hear next from Clark Terry. This is the Duke Ellington track, Do Nothing to You Hear From Me.

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We're going to head out tonight with a little music from Bill Evans. This is At the Montreux Jazz Festival, and the name of the track is Someday My Prince Will Come. Have a great evening, a wonderful weekend, and be sure to listen to lots of jazz. 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

Welcome back to Views from the Ground, Views from the Damn Ground. Here with your love, DJ Love, everyone's favorite agender host. I use they, them pronouns, and we are here. We're going to start the program off with some music. I'm going to start it off with the song of the summer, our hometown diva, Cameron Wright, Hot and Heavy. Come on.

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1: I hope you still want

Yo, yo, yo, welcome back to Views from the Ground, Views from the Damn Ground. Here on KFAI and WFNU Frogtown Radio, we just got done listening to Hot and Heavy by Cameron Wright and Ari Sari Oga by Obi Original and the Black Atlantics. Coming up next, we're going to be listening to PJ Morton with Good Morning. So here we go.

y'all know about it. So I think we should have a grown-up conversation real quick. Now, me being the grown man that I am, you know, if I'm happy, if we happy in a relationship, everything's cool. You know, I'm not gonna actively sabotage and go look for something to be wrong. That's just how I feel. I'm looking in the audience and I see some of y'all probably been through some phones before. I can just tell. I can see it's getting uncomfortable right now. Well, yeah, man, if I'm good, I don't want to go through your phone, you know. They say if you're supposed to know something, it'll come to you, you know. So I'm going to tell y'all how I feel about it.

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Everything is cool and we're just fine. Yeah. But I promise you, see, I don't wanna

Welcome back to Views from the Ground, Views from the Damn Ground. Here with DJ Love, we just got done listening to a set of music. We started it off with PJ Morton with Good Morning. We went into Crazy for Your Love with E. Williams. And then we did Go Through Your Phone by PJ Morton as well. So coming up next, we're going to have a little bit with Barry White, Never Gonna Give You Up.

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3: Yo, yo, yo, welcome back to Views from the Ground, Views from the Damn Ground, here with your host, DJ Love. We just got done listening to a set of music. We started off the set with Barry White, Never Gonna Give You Up. Then we went over to Lou Rawls, You'll Never Find Another Love Like Mine. And we ended the set off with Me and Mrs. Jones by Billy Paul. Coming up next, we're gonna have 15 with Nico G. So take it away, Nico.

Hello, welcome everyone to another edition of 15 with Nico G. My name is Nico Georgiadis. I'm an independent journalist, filmmaker, and co-founder of Unicorn Riot. You can find my work at nicog.work and unicornriot.ninja. Thanks again, DJ, and thanks to the amazing listeners here at KFAI, and thanks to KFAI. It's my 15th segment of 15 with Nico G, and we're going to focus the show on the Minnesota 15. So if you don't know about the Minnesota 15, they're the activists swept up in the federal conspiracy case from their organizing to help neighbors during ICE's deadly Operation Metro Surge. If you don't know about the case, there's a lot of coverage out there. You can also check it out at Unicorn Riot for a few articles and several videos. This is a serious case being brought by the federal government as it attempts to prosecute activists for simply opposing the government and for being against fascism. Unicorn Riot has been interviewing several of the Minnesota 15, and I want to bring two of their voices, Ike and Cal, to this space so we can hear directly from the accused. At the end, we're going to chat about an important win in federal court for Issa Lopez, who faced five federal felonies and got those dropped to one misdemeanor last month. Now, hers was the first federal case against a protester standing up for immigrants in Trump's second term, and so we're going to get back to that a little bit later. Big victory. But first, we're going to hear from Ike, Isaac Sun, who was one of the Minnesota 15. I chatted with Ike about a week after his home was raided by federal agents and he was

My name's Isaac. I'm a 36-year-old healthcare worker and an activist living here in St. Paul, Minnesota. I was one of 15 people indicted on conspiracy charges for activity related to protesting ICE.

0: they dragged Cal out of bed in their underwear, and they took 3 cell phones and a computer out of my room. And then an hour later, they came and got me at my girlfriend's house in Minneapolis. And when I was over there, I knew they were coming before they were there, not only because they had already taken my roommates, but because I heard the sound of whistles and her neighbors were outside already following them. And I just want to say that's exactly what these charges are about. It's not about conspiracy to impede. It's not about interstate stalking. It's not about any of that. It's about quelling dissent in Minneapolis, and it's about coming after the movement that rose up against ICE during Metro Surge in December and January. If the things that I'm accused of doing are part of a criminal conspiracy, then 350,000 people who participated in the resistance here would also have to be part of that conspiracy. This is a naked attempt to silence our voices, to squash dissent, and to have a chilling effect on organizing here in the Twin Cities. And I'm here to tell you it's not going to work. People in the community here are smart, they're resilient, they have an indomitable will, and I have every faith that they're going to keep fighting. This is an attempt by the government to drive a wedge in between good protesters and bad protesters and try to shave off the radical flank of the movement and paint us like we're different from everybody else. But we're not. There's nothing that we're accused of doing that hundreds of thousands of people here in Twin Cities didn't do when these jackbooted thugs were kicking in our doors and kidnapping our immigrant neighbors. They took one of my coworkers from the gas station while she was pumping gas, a grandmother of 3, and she's still in detention in El Paso, Texas right now. So my arraignment's going to be July 1st, I understand. I'm going to go in there. I'm going to plead not guilty. As a condition of my release, the judge put a no-contact order on us, so I'm not allowed to talk to any of my co-defendants, with the exception of Cal, because we're housemates. Obviously, I can't be as involved as I would like in coordinating my own defense, as we're only allowed to talk through our lawyers. Right now, we have a strong support committee. We have, you know, hundreds of people behind us who are supporting us and are doing work behind the scenes. My role right now is just to keep my head up, to stay in solidarity with my co-defendants. I plan to refuse any plea deals that aren't offered to everybody. This is not a normal criminal trial. This is a political case. This is political repression against organizers, and this is a case that's going to be won in the political realm. So the context for what's happening to us here is that it's happening at the same time as a national wave of political repression. All of these NSPM 7 so-called Antifa cases are a naked attempt to silence dissent and attack the regime's political opponents. The FBI has been visiting people who are at Delaney Hall. We've got the Spokane 3 case. Charges were recently dropped against the Broadview 6. But the ruling in the first NSPM 7 case, the Prairie Land case in Dallas and Fort Worth, Texas. Judge Pittman there, I understand, said out loud, I'm giving all of you the longest possible sentence to send a message to anyone else who might share your political beliefs. So they're not even trying to dress it up as anything else. This is like naked, blatant political repression. We are living in an authoritarian country now. Look, if you want to support us, the best thing you can do for me and my co-defendants, more so than protesting for us, more so than donating money to our fundraiser, more so than any of that, is just to keep doing what you're doing. Stay out there. Keep doing all the legal observing against ICE that is lawful and is effective and is the reason they're cracking down on us in the first place. It's to stop you from doing that. So I want you to get out there. Keep doing what you're doing. If we allow these charges to have their intended chilling effect, then ICE and Homeland Security will have won, and we can't allow that to happen. We need our supporters to stay out there and stay active and keep documenting what these fascist psychopaths are doing in our streets.
1: That was Isaac Sint, one of Minnesota 15 defendants. Reminder, if you want to watch these interviews or learn more about the case, you can visit unicornriot.ninja. Next, we're going to hear from Cal Robinette, also a defendant in the same conspiracy case. We heard from Cal also a week after the raid. Here's Cal.
2: Hi, I'm Cal. I'm 37. I'm a union low voltage electrician. I'm one of the organizers that was caught up in this unjust roundup of 15 people who are doing their best to protect their communities from the federal occupation, Operation Metro Circ. It's no secret that a lot of the people that were targeted are union organizers who are being charged for some of their alleged actions on the day of no work, no school, no shopping. I think it's really important to point out that the retaliation that we're seeing from the federal government isn't just related to our speech, it's related to the power that we have together. It's one of those things that it's so inspiring to see, and it's something that we're continuing to see with people supporting us after the horrific raid. These are all lawfully protected activities, and the reason that they're throwing the book at us is because this is a political case to them, that we are enemies of the state for our political beliefs, for our activities as union organizers, and for, you know, existing as queer people in this world. So, those of you may not be familiar, prosecutor attempted to hold us in jail until the trial, and the entire courtroom laughed at her. And she got extremely tilted, and the judge got very angry. But it just kind of goes to show you the level of absurdity of the charges that we're facing. And the biggest thing that I think people need to keep in mind right now is that the reason they're doing this is that they want you to be scared. Our tactics are working. They know it. And they're on their back foot, and they're trying to make a big show of this. It's the same reason they took all that footage of me, right? They're trying to get me looking scared. And I'm not scared. I'm not scared of these charges. I'm not scared of these monsters. We can beat them. That's why they're acting this way. Let it be known that homosexuals are not cowards. I think that more than anything, I want people right now to double down on their efforts. Double down on your mutual aid. Double down on your ice watching. Double down on commuting. Double down on standing up for your neighbors. Keep those whistles on you. Keep calling people. Keep building friends. You know, the people that have been the most effective during this occupation are the people that have the most networks that they can tap into together. You know, one of the most inspiring stories that I remember hearing is when ICE was trying to infiltrate the school pickup network so they could abduct children out of when they're walking out of school, is that the parents and teachers and the teachers' union worked together to build a safety system for it. And some of the parents didn't like the high-vis vests. And so a knitting club got together to knit hats for all the safe watchers. And then a hacker club got together to tell all of these teachers what it looks like when somebody's trying to infiltrate your group, how to spot something like that. So all of these groups and networks coming together to make one big picture is what makes us the most safe. And that's what I want to keep seeing from people. Always remember, you know, our revenge will be the laughter of our children. That means our immigrant children. That means our trans children. That means our refugee children. You know, those that don't recognize that children belong to all of this are the worst monsters in this world. I think that the Prairie Land sentence is something that the regime was able to push through in a favorable court in a horrible situation that they're going to try to use to intimidate. But Minnesota is not Prairie Land. These bastards kicked a hornet's nest, and they have no idea the lion that they've awakened. With regards to NSPM 7, just know that these cases are going to continue. And while we may be anarchists, please don't think that it's going to stop there. You know that this is just a scapegoat to try and chip off one edge of the movement, much like that Niemöller poem, you know. First we came for X, then we came for Y. Know that that's going on today. That When they say we're coming for anti-fascists, what they're calling Antifa is a boogeyman that doesn't exist. What they're doing is they're going after anybody who says no to them. And you should not be surprised when that starts applying to you. It's interesting to me that they put opposition to the U.S. government in part of the conspiracy, because to them, I could see why that would be a major crime, because they want obedience at all costs. They love it. They just love that shit. But we're free people. We're free people, and we do as we please, and we love as we please, and we live as we please. To live and love, we must fight. That's the situation that we're put in now, where we're standing up for, you know, any immigrant, any person of color, or anyone who stands in their way. And that's who they're coming after, and that's who we need to be protecting right now.
1: So again, that was Minnesota 15 defendant Cal. As we said, one of the first protesters charged for standing up for immigrants was Issa Lopez, and she was charged last June with 5 federal felonies. Recently, she got those felonies dropped to 1 misdemeanor in a sentencing that allowed her to walk free, 1 misdemeanor, no jail time, and a $25 administrative fine. After the sentencing, organizers, legal teams, and Issa all spoke out. I want to play 2 clips. We don't have that much time, so we'll keep them short. One is from Issa at the end. She describes about how she's still traumatized by the agents. But first, here's activist Nikema Levy-Armstrong, who's also facing federal felonies as part of the Righteous 39 case for protesting ICE in January. She spoke on Issa's strength. Take a listen.
3: I just want to say I am so proud of Issa Lopez and the strength that she has endured and demonstrated over the last year. The fact that she was probably the first person to be charged by the federal government meant that she had a lot riding on her shoulders. And she gave the rest of us an example of what it means to stand up and to fight and to not back down. The fact that the federal government started out with 5 felonies and wound up giving Issa a plea agreement for 1 misdemeanor shows you how weak they actually are.
4: Honestly, even yesterday, I was in my car and I was chilling, but every time someone walked past my car, I was just ready to I was flinching all the time, you know. And no, it doesn't matter where I'm at. It doesn't matter if I'm at my mom's house. It doesn't matter if I'm at my place. It doesn't matter, like, if I'm at work. Like, I always do feel a sense of, like, there's someone watching me, or there's a sense of, like, someone's going to come and hurt me or grab me again. I know I'm not the only one that's feeling this, but it's not, I wouldn't wish this on anybody, honestly. Because it's like, I don't know when I'm ever going to be the same again. You know, especially right now in the state that we're in with this president.
1: Again, that last voice was Issa Lopez. For more on her story and the interviews and indictments, visit unicornriot.ninja. And with that, our time has run out. Thank you so much for listening to the 15th segment of 15 with Nico G. My name is Nico Georgiadis. Catch

to the rest of the world to work with them to help try to crush the movement and crush, I mean, I guess that means kill and imprisonate more people. They're talking about how they're really leaning into that. And it just reminds me of one of my friends who used to, when they were building all these detainment camps, a lot of folks was like, yeah, that's going to be what they're going to use for ICE. And yeah, they're going to use a lot of those for ICE, but I think they're going to use a lot of these to throw in just anyone, that they feel like is going against the government's rule. And so so we're seeing a very rise of that. We even saw one of the staff members, Stephen Miller, that said that the people that were protesting were deformed and it didn't look pretty, which is how you know they're bad. So we're just hearing crazy stuff. They're trying to work more internationally, because they realize that folks are working together around the world. We just have to be careful. We have to make sure that we're taking care of ourselves. We got to make sure that, we're not going to be able to vote our way out of this. We got to work together. We got to talk to our neighbor. We got to prepare, because, our enemy is preparing as well, Trump has already started this narrative about China stealing the election, which sounds like it's going to lead into the ICE at the polls and stuff like that. So we'll see as that becomes a developing story here in the next couple of months. So we just got to make sure that we're working together and that we don't have any misunderstandings. So, and that leads us to the last song today. Misunderstanding. And I just want to remind everyone, as a agender person, that the binary is always an illusion.

What's up, Nally? You know how you rolling up to the top, man. If you trying to make a meal, you shortchanging yourself. You got more in you than you think. You know that's your fault. You know that's your pain.

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From this note I quote, well, you brought home those new clothes in a Goodwill bag.

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0: listening to Spoiler Alert Radio, conversations on the craft of filmmaking. I am your host, Tony Pinacchia. On this episode of Spoiler Alert Radio, we speak with Canadian cinematographer and documentarian Jesse McCracken. Based in Toronto, Jesse grew up in Markdale, Ontario, eventually moving to Toronto to study film production at Humber College. Jesse has directed several films, including the short film Steve, which screened at Hot Docs, and the feature films Motel and Grey Roads, which premiered at Hot Docs and won Best Documentary Feature at the Capital City Film Festival. As a documentary cinematographer, Jesse has become known for intimate, observational photography that places subjects in their lived environments. Jesse's more recent DP work includes The Hobby and The Track, which won the Audience Award at the Sarajevo Film Festival and received a Canadian Screen Award nomination. He also shot the recent CBC documentary special, Rivals, The Four Nations Face-Off. Welcome, Jesse McCracken, to Spoiler Alert Radio.
1: Thank you for having me.
0: Excellent. Well, first of all, can you talk a little bit about your background and how you developed an interest in both film and photography before deciding to pursue those as a career?
1: Yeah, I would say I really started to develop an interest in photography first in high school. I was just very into movies, and I really loved sort of visual language, and I was curious about photography, so I got digital camera and a film.

0: film camera in high school and started taking some pictures. And then I got involved in making the yearbook in high school as well. And the teacher challenged me to maybe do some video too, because I was starting to get things happening in the high school. And I was going to make a video yearbook that year, like the first one the high school had done. So I filmed, you know, it's like Battle of the Bands, football games, you know, just different things going on around the school. And we kind of gave that with the yearbook when people bought it. You know, I was really interested in the photography of things. And also my uncle was a producer in commercials at the time and still is. And he would bring me on set sometimes just like as a PA. And my dad even drove like a hair and makeup truck for a bit too. And I just got to see the world of filmmaking, and I was very fascinated with it, and the lifestyle and the people involved. And I just thought it was so sort of cool and interesting and different from anything I had seen growing up in a small town. And it really made me curious about that industry. It didn't really feel like a real job, which I was really drawn to. And so, yeah, I would say it started out sort of around there and took off.
1: So you have directed two feature documentaries, the first being Motel, centering on a small independent motel in Niagara Falls, which serves as affordable housing for struggling clients. How did this place come to your attention, and how did you approach capturing intimate moments with the two caretakers and several residents in the motel, presenting a human story without being sensationalistic?
0: That idea came to me, you know, I'd been working for a lot of other crews as a camera assistant and grinding away in the camera world. And I felt like I wanted to make something. And my parents and I, with our foster brothers too, we would often, like, our big vacation oftentimes was just going to Niagara Falls, staying around Clifton Hill, the very touristy part, and doing some activities around there. But I was always fascinated with the older sort of honeymoon motels on the outskirts. And sometimes we would stay in them as well. And over the years, just going back there, like, it just felt like a lot of them were degrading. And, you know, some of them were abandoned, and a lot of them just looked like they were struggling. I found that interesting, the sort of contrast of this, like, utopia on Clifton Hill of these amusements and, you know, the power and awe of Niagara Falls itself, contrasted with a struggling town on the outskirts. You know, what were the residents of the town doing? How did they make a living? Were they all just involved in the tourist sector? So I literally just went down one weekend and walked around to all these old motels and just talked to people and expressed interest in maybe interviewing some of these motel owners. And I went to this one specific motel called the Continental Inn, and the two managers there, Linda and Brian, said, oh, well, we've been wanting to make a documentary about our motel. You know, we're Christian ministry and we're here to help people in the town. We're here to provide affordable housing for people in the town who can't afford regular housing. And we've been wanting to, you know, show what we're doing here and show the power of it. And so they had sort of bought in immediately, and they were open with me about me telling the story, which I'm very grateful for to this day. You know, I wasn't a famous filmmaker or anything, and they didn't know if I was religious or not either. It was just like, they just wanted to tell a story of the people living around there. And I would say I was able to gain their trust because it was just me. And I was sort of a young kid and just curious. And it was just me and my camera and my 5D again, going around and talking to them, hearing their stories, and again, doing a lot of audio interview as well. Not a ton right to camera. And I feel like that was really helpful too. I just don't think I was an intimidating presence. And I just really believed in the motel and the fact that it was doing good for people around the town. And so not everyone wanted to be filmed, but most of the people who did were into the project and were really happy with how it turned out, which I feel so grateful for. And, you know, I just made it with a couple small Arts Council grants. It was a very low budget project, but I think it has this sort of lo-fi quality to it that I'm still pretty happy with overall.
1: Another documentary you directed was Grey Roads, in which you returned to your hometown of Markdale, Ontario, looking on the one hand at the changes the town has gone through, and on the other hand, your relationship with your father and grandfather, two very distinct personalities. Can you talk about balancing the broader look at the town with your more personal relationships? And was this your intent from the beginning, or did this sort of dual focus evolve over time during shooting?
0: Yeah, so it wasn't my intent from the beginning. it started out as my grandfather. You know, he knew I was getting more into documentary, and he liked the Motel movie, and he would say to me once in a while, like, you know, you should tell the story of Markdale. Like, why don't we tell that story? And, you know, I don't think he was looking to be in it necessarily. Like, he liked telling stories of Markdale, but, you know, he had grown up in Markdale, lived there his whole life, and had seen this small town once sort of thrive. And then it just kept going downhill over the years, as many small towns were sort of in the 2000s, 2010s, just really struggling, a lot of vacant businesses. And he had been talking to me about that, and I was seeing it for myself. I was coming back to this small town to visit my family and seeing more and more stores not being there. And, you know, there was a certain sadness about it and nostalgia to it. And yeah, it was a thing that was happening around small town Canada. And so it felt like a relevant story. So it started out as sort of what's going on with these towns. And, you know, let's try and understand that a bit more. But then at the same time, you know, there are changes happening in my family. And my dad and my grandfather were my only family left in town. And so I started to become curious of, like, why are they, these two men, sort of my only family left in town? What does that mean? Does it tie into what's happening with small towns? I don't know. Like, why not try and explore that a bit? And so that was challenging for sure, because my dad and grandfather were small town men. You know, my grandfather likes to talk and see people, and so does my dad, but they weren't necessarily looking to be in the spotlight. But with initial shooting and sort of explaining to them the idea a bit more as we went along and just sort of slowly letting it unfold, they bought in more and they trusted me to tell an effective story and sort of contrast their stories with that of the town. I did some just audio interviews with them, and I feel like we got some great stuff there. We got some places that might be harder sometimes doing them with video, and I was just shooting it all myself too, so it was a lot to deal with. But yeah, it slowly sort of unfolded, I would say, within the first year. And then I clearly knew what the movie was going to be more, that it was going to be the story of the town trying to get itself out of its struggles, and then also looking at my dad and grandfather and these, and myself, and these three generations of men who come from this small town, and what can we learn from that?
1: Listening to Spoiler Alert Radio, conversations on the craft of filmmaking. On this episode of Spoiler Alert Radio, we are talking with Canadian cinematographer and documentarian Jesse McCracken, whose work includes Motel, Grey Roads, The Hobby, The Track, and Rivals, The Four Nations Face Off. For Grey Roads, what drove your choice to film in black and white? And there are occasional sequences of snowy roads which contain just subtle hints of blues and oranges. So what was the motivation for that shift?
0: Yeah, the black and white came from this feeling of wanting to make it almost feel like an old Western movie. My dad and grandfather, I both remember when I was very little, at different times, them loving old Westerns, and they would watch them up to this day. And, you know, often some of the older ones were in black and white. And it was also this story of these two men sort of on opposing sides of a small town too, which felt in a weird way like a Western plot to me as well. And I think I was sort of wanting to mythologize the story a bit and sort of make it feel a little unreal and fictional, because it was such a personal story to me. And I feel like that helped me sort of make it and deal with it, and deal with putting out such an intimate family story into the world, was to bring in these sort of fictional elements in terms of like the feeling of it and the sort of setting, was to try and see my town and see my family in a bit of a different way, to take myself back from it a bit and say, okay, what if it was, we were just making a movie from scratch here, you know, but also, of course, having these really very real moments throughout it. And I also just felt like, you know, I was listening to the Once Upon a Time in the West soundtrack a lot and using that as temp music. And I just thought that went so perfectly with a lot of the initial images I was shooting and a lot of interview I was getting with my dad and grandfather in the beginning, and just sort of playing around with editing it. I just thought it went perfectly with it, and it was feeling like a bit of a Western to me. And so that's sort of the big reason for it too, on top of just loving black and white and just sort of that very obvious nostalgic feeling I had for the town and growing up there and for the good old days in the town, and especially my dad and grandfather too, who both had that feeling as well of these times back when they were a kid, of, you know, these memories, both good and bad. You know, I feel like sometimes we think of those in black and white. And then, yeah, I had these moments throughout it where there would be a bit of color, where I was driving along the snowy roads, and that would often be my voiceover. So my thinking with that was me outside of the world of the movie. That was me back in Toronto, sort of reflecting on what was going on, reflecting on my life. And so that to me felt a bit more real, and I wanted that to feel colored, like to be in color, those moments to sort of take the audience out of the black and white fictional element for a second and have this real moment of me in reflection with this more sort of muted color imagery.
1: So a notable documentary film you shot was The Hobby, Tales from the Tabletop, exploring the subculture of modern board gaming and its enthusiasts. Though one could say tabletop gaming is a fairly static activity, the film takes its subjects into other environments, such as bird watching, drumming, actual creation of game pieces, and so on. How did you and the director approach these varied elements to give the film a much more kinetic feel than a more interview-based approach?
0: Yeah, I mean, I think from the beginning, the director, Simon Ennis, just wanted to show not just, you know, the one hobby of tabletop gaming, but he wanted to show the subjects in their real lives as well, like any other hobbies they might have, and just sort of hang out with them in their daily lives and try and connect those things to why they might board game and what makes them sort of seek this connection, which is what tabletop gaming is all about. It's about sort of connection and community with people. So we really wanted to get into people's lives and, you know, see their other hobbies. And often those hobbies would inspire their board gaming, whether it was creating a board game or bringing them to a community of people who got them into board games. So, you know, we were just trying to, I would say on a very basic level, get B-roll, but that turned into so much more because a lot of them just have such sort of rich lives and they were all amazing subjects and people to get to know and were so open and giving to us that it was like really special us to be able to get involved in many different elements of their life and sort of understand this culture better and the power of community that's involved in it.
1: Speaking of other environments, several of the gamers in the hobby were almost obsessive collectors as well. So were there ever practical issues of filming in cramped or cluttered environments to get the footage you desired?
0: Yeah, I mean, I would say we definitely had a wide lens with us at points to get into some of these rooms that were so crammed. But, you know, I don't think we overthought it. Like, I would say we approached the whole movie in a way that we wanted a lot of it to feel set up and intentional. In our interview frames, in some of the B-roll we would get, we would set up certain shots before we would have the subjects go in and sort of do their thing in it. And, you know, we would work with the subjects as well to get specific B-roll that we wanted and specific moments. And we're trying to be very intentional about that, and especially about the cinematography as well. But then, you know, as in most documentaries, you need to also just be ready to react to situations, and you can't overthink the cinematography sometimes. And so Simon shot a bit as well on this too, when he would just be hanging out with the subjects on an off day too, because you never know what's going to happen. And then, yeah, we'd be put into situations where we're just going to go on a tour with somebody in their house. And, you know, you maybe looked at it a bit, but you want to keep it as natural and sort of fresh as possible. So I'm not really overthinking the cinematography too much. My approach in a lot of those situations where you're just seeing a bunch of board games is to keep everything as wide as possible and sort of let the subject live in that environment and see the environment around them and not sort of stress about, oh, getting a close-up here and getting a B-roll of that board game. Like, maybe we'll do that after, but like, let's just live in the moment and capture what's happening first and foremost, and often that would be just on sort of a wider lens. And, you know, I feel like that really made the subjects feel comfortable too, to just let them be themselves and sort of tour us around. Also, it showed off those environments more as well.
1: So then the documentary, The Track, is a coming-of-age journey following three friends in post-war Bosnia with Olympic dreams, training on their broken-down luge track from the 1984 Sarajevo Winter Games. Can you talk about capturing the track itself in its current state, dilapidated in general, covered in graffiti, used as a walking path, creating a sort of visual irony that something for such a big high-speed sport is so static?
0: Yeah, the director, Ryan Sidhu, brought me on to this project. And, you know, he was just sort of initially telling me about this place that he had visited. And because he had some close friends in Serbia, and he decided to explore the region a bit more and go to Bosnia. And he sort of stumbled upon this track one day, and there were kids training on it for luge. And he started talking to them and the coach, and became sort of fascinated with their story and their perseverance of training on an old track that was no longer really working, but they made it work, and it was incredibly inspiring. And he started telling me about this, and I just found it so sort of fascinating. And he gave me some reading material to some of Joe Sacco's graphic novels that he made while he was in the region during the war in the 90s. And it was just different than anything I had ever heard of. And it was, you know, just coming from a small town, I didn't know much about what was happening in the outside world. So it was a great challenge for me, sort of mentally, for Ryan to bring me over there and do that. And I'm so glad he pushed me to do it. Like, I'm so proud of that movie. And I really feel like the subject, the track, just presented itself to me. And it was hard to screw that up visually. You know, I was just there, and I wanted to walk up and down it and just film every sort of corner and nook and cranny of it, because it was so fascinating and otherworldly to see. And then to see these boys go down it with basically rollerblade wheels on their luge boards was just mind-blowing. I just felt so sort of inspired and motivated to not screw it up and just let it present itself to me. And I really feel like it was a great sort of evolution in my cinematography to be patient. And when you're inspired by a story and a setting, like, how much that can drive you to really try and do a good job and to try and get across the feeling that you get when you're in this place and when you're hanging out with these people. So I think it was just this determination and in this place that was so beautiful and incredible to photograph.
1: Listening to Spoiler Alert Radio, conversations on the craft of filmmaking. On this episode of Spoiler Alert Radio, we are talking with Canadian cinematographer and documentarian Jesse McCracken, whose work includes Motel, Grey Roads, The Hobby, The Track, and Rivals, The Four Nations Face Off. Titular object, The Track follows three young men as well as their coach and mentor over a period of years with a mix of interviews and more observational elements. Were there issues in earning enough trust to capture intimate moments with the subjects? And given the longer period of filming, did your visual approach evolve over time?
0: It starts with trust of the subjects, and that comes from the director. So Ryan, he's such a friendly, personable guy, and the subjects, the kids and the coach, grew trustworthy of him very early on in the process. And when you get their buy-in like that, and they really wanted to tell that story too, and when they know that you're inspired by them and that you want to do the best job you can, they are willing to go places with you that they might not with other people, and that might seem intense to put on screen. But I really think that comes down to Ryan, you know, and they had already shot some development before I showed up. Some of it ended up in the film, and that was shot by a cinematographer named Will Pugh. He's from the UK, and I camera assisted for him years ago as well. And I really loved his work. I found him very inspiring, and he really set the tone with the visual language. when they sort of did that initial development shoot in the winter, and watching his footage made me feel very inspired to keep it going. I didn't want to try and rewrite what he was doing. He's a veteran documentary cinematographer, and in his frames are just sort of patient and steady and just letting the story unfold without stressing about capturing all this coverage in a moment. Like, he really taught me patience, and you know, you can stay a bit wider again and let these characters do their thing in the environment. And so I just tried to carry that on. And, you know, Ryan and I, of course, would talk about things a bit. There was a lot of, you know, different inspirations for certain images and things like that. But we just tried to let these stories unfold and tell them in a visually interesting but sort of honest way as well, and not overdo it with the cinematography. Like, no lights, often sometimes just me and Ryan shooting with the kids as well. And I was doing sound too. Just trying to keep it intimate, not over the top, and just trying to hang out with these kids. And, you know, I'm just so like proud of them and love them so much with what they've accomplished. And I think they could feel that. And so they liked working with us.
1: So more recently, you shot the television special Rivals, the Four Nations Face-Off, about the recent NHL tournament. Given that you were integrating with existing footage of the event itself and related happenings, how did that influence any of your choices in framing, lighting, and so on to work towards some kind of integrated look?
0: The director, Jan Motzkin, came to me with this idea of the movie, and his big thing was he wanted all the interviews to feel very unfussy, unpolished, and prioritize the subject feeling comfortable, not going over the top with lighting, you know, set up time. He just wanted to almost walk into a room and start shooting, like just get off the cuff moments if we can, which we did get a lot of, and just make the subjects comfortable. Even though some of them were used to talking to the media, he wanted natural conversation at the end of the day, and that was the priority. And so my job was to be as quick and nimble as possible and not get crazy with the setup. So he also talked about the contrast of this sort of super polished looking NHL footage of the games that's like slow-mo and slick looking. He wanted ours to have a more handheld, unfussy quality to contrast with this NHL footage, and to make it just feel like people at a bar sort of talking to each other about what went down during that tournament. And it was a great challenge. I really enjoyed it, to like not overthink things. And sometimes we would just walk into a coach's office or something and roll right away because he only had 20 minutes. Sometimes we get a bit more time to set up a light, but I'd only set up like one light usually, maybe two, just something minimal and not over the top, and sort of prioritizing the content and the comfortability of the subject, which has been a great thing for me to learn over the years of when do you go over the top with lighting and try to make this slick looking interview, and when do you really pare it down? And I think that's a great sort of challenge for me in each project that I really enjoy, you know, depending on the subject matter, depending on the subjects themselves, like what do we want to get out of it? And that sort of informs the approach to the cinematography. And it's been a great sort of lesson to lose my ego about cinematography a lot of the time and not even care sometimes, because you're getting good content, you're getting good stories, and the subject feels comfortable and open. And so that to me is more important than what the thing looks like. At the end of the day, the story is the most important thing. And so it's been a great lesson that I'm still learning over the years is how to approach those situations. And I was really happy that Jan brought me onto this project and challenged me in that way more than ever before, because often we were shooting with bigger celebrities, you know, Justin Trudeau, and then a lot of big NHL players, Connor McDavid and things like that, and trying to get an interesting frame, but not making it feel too slick, but also making sure they look good still. So it was a really interesting challenge, and I love the story of that tournament. I really enjoyed working on that project.
1: So can you talk about any more recent or upcoming projects? And do you have any closing words for our Spoiler Alert radio audience?
0: I'm working on a project right now with a friend of mine, director Ali Weinstein, about 4-H, which is this sort of farming club that's been going on for many years, where kids and teenagers take different livestock like sheep or cows, and they take them to shows like fall fairs or the Royal Winter Fair. It's been a really interesting and sort of fascinating look into this world. And I love shooting in the country again, not too far from my hometown, and seeing, you know, a younger generation of kids who grew up like me, and seeing them carry on a tradition from their parents, their grandparents, I think is something I really relate to as well. And it's been really sort of fun and fascinating. So we're in the middle of shooting that right now for a broadcaster here in Ontario called TVO. And I'm really looking forward to seeing how it all comes together. I think we're getting some great stuff.
1: Excellent. So thanks so much, Jesse McCracken, for taking the time to talk with us today on Spoiler Alert Radio.
0: Thank you very much for having me. I really enjoyed the conversation.
1: You have been listening to Spoiler Alert Radio, conversations on the craft of filmmaking. I've been your host, Tony Pinacchia. On this episode of Spoiler Alert Radio, we spoke with Canadian cinematographer and documentarian Jesse McCracken. Jesse's directorial work includes the short film Steve and the documentary features Motel and Grey Roads. Jesse's work as cinematographer has included the documentaries The Hobby, The Track, and Rivals, The Four Nations Face Off. For more information on Jesse McCracken and his work, visit jessemccracken.com or click the links under the show information for this episode at spoileralertradio.com. 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
1: That's right.

dug deep in the summer, treatment in the winter. It doesn't get better, it just gets different. It doesn't get worse, it's always at its worst. It just gets shrouded in new terms and more distant. Drug deep in the summer, just as deep in the winter. So deep in snow that the cold doesn't shiver. The hand and the stone doesn't quiver when he throws it. So cold it ain't glass, but it shatters just like it. And breaks into a million reflections to show that niceness is just a guise. And poison is just a guide to the time when darkness fills space like light did. Off balance, fell to the challenge, like love on its flip side.

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1: You've been going on a mission, staring at your pictures, recollecting on your street tales and hitting wisdom. 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

0: You are a miracle.
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0: 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And anyone who tries will be dismissed.

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1: Student newspaper sued the Trump administration because non-citizens in our newsroom saw what was happening in the news to Rumeysa Ozturk and to Mahmoud Khalil, and they were frightened to put their name on a story or to go cover the news or to write opinion articles because the chilling effect was so real for them.
0: The Stanford Daily has won a major free speech lawsuit against the Trump administration. We'll speak with the student newspaper's editor-in-chief. Then Tyson Foods shuts down an Illinois meatpacking plant, laying off 2,500 workers amidst a historic cattle shortage caused in part by drought and the rise in cost of fertilizer and diesel due to the U.S. war on Iran. Then to Danbury, Connecticut, the site of mass protests after ICE detained dozens of people, including parents dropping their children off at school bus stops. And as the 25th anniversary of the September 11th attacks approaches, we'll look at the deaths of nearly 80 restaurant workers at Windows on the World, the restaurant on the 107th floor of the World Trade Center.
2: With 450 employees, Windows was like the UN of the restaurant world.
3: I was from Peru. It's New York City. It's a melting pot.
4: I came from the Ivory Coast. Being in the U.S. was a big dream.
5: This just in, the plane has crashed into one of the towers.
4: My friend's wife called me to say, your building is burning. I'm trying to call my husband.
6: We didn't know who was there.
0: We'll speak to the Oscar-nominated filmmakers Julie Cohen and Betsy West, co-directors of the new documentary Top of the World. We'll also talk to Sekou Sibi, who was supposed to work at the restaurant on 9/11. He's from the Ivory Coast. He asked his friend from Ecuador to work for him. All that and more coming up. Welcome to Democracy Now!, democracynow.org, The War and Peace Report. I'm Amy Goodman. The death toll from a U.S. missile strike on a wedding party in Iran has risen to 5. Among the dead is a 6-year-old boy. A funeral for the victims was held Thursday. Nearly 70 others were wounded in the U.S. bombing that struck a home in the Iranian city of Kohestak on Tuesday, one of the dozens of U.S. attacks on Iran earlier this week. Reuters reports it was likely a direct

0: yet to publicly release a report on the strikes. Meanwhile, Vance was asked by CNN's Caitlin Collins whether the war would continue into November.
1: Will this war be over by the time of the midterm elections?
2: Well, Caitlin, again, I wouldn't call it a war. Right now, there is no active shooting. I recognize there have been places where this has flared up. Major combat operations, again, major combat operations lasted for about 6 weeks.
0: Israel's far-right National Security Minister Itamar Ben-Gvir has outlined a plan to remove all Palestinians from the Gaza Strip. He called for the next government to form a ministry in charge of immigration to carry out his plan of mass expulsion.
3: 250,000 in the first year. Is it possible? It is possible. 1.1 million within 3 years, and within 7 years we can reach almost 1.9 million, which will accumulate. It is possible. It is realistic. It is in our hands. It is within our capabilities.
0: This comes as Israel continues to carry out deadly attacks in Gaza, killing at least three Palestinians on Thursday, despite the U.S. broker's so-called ceasefire. Meanwhile, Amnesty International has accused Israel of brazenly confiscating land in the occupied West Bank as part of what the group calls Israel's annexation agenda. The Republican-controlled U.S. House of Representatives has passed a bill to strip federal funding from universities that participate in boycotts of Israel. The measure passed 237 to 169, with 33 Democrats supporting the bill. Democratic Congresswoman Rashida Tlaib, who is Palestinian-American, blasted the legislation.
4: This bill is an attack on free speech and academic freedom, all in the name of defending a genocidal apartheid state. While the Trump administration is stripping universities of their funding, deporting international students, and pressuring universities to shut down their Black and African American studies departments, Congress is voting today to force universities to pledge their loyalty to what? To a foreign government. That's right. Support Israel's government's right now war crimes or lose federal student aid.
0: Missouri's Supreme Court ruled unanimously Thursday a new Republican-drawn congressional map may not be used in November's midterm elections. Republicans had hoped their mid-decade redistricting effort would gain them an additional House seat in the next Congress. Meanwhile, the Trump administration filed an emergency appeal at the Supreme Court Thursday, seeking to reverse a federal judge's order blocking U.S. Postal Service restrictions on mail-in ballots from taking effect. U.S. District Judge Indira Tawani issued the temporary restraining order last week, halting President Trump's directive to USPS to deliver ballots only to voters on federally approved lists. On Thursday, Judge Tawani grilled government lawyers over the plan, warning it could lead to, quote, major disenfranchisement, unquote. The Justice Department says states could lose billions of dollars of federal funding for low-income residents unless they report undocumented immigrants living in their communities. In a legal opinion issued Wednesday, the DOJ warns any state resisting the Trump administration's mass deportation program could lose funding for TANF, temporary assistance for needy families, and SSI, the Supplemental Security Income Program. The changes are almost certain to draw a legal challenge from Democratic state attorneys general. This comes as new data show nearly 10 million people, including 2.5 million children, have lost access to health coverage during President Donald Trump's second term, and that's before new work requirements and steeper cuts to Medicaid and the Children's Health Insurance Program, CHIP, fully take effect. 5 million fewer people are receiving SNAP food assistance benefits following passage of the 2025 GOP budget reconciliation package known as the One Big Beautiful Bill Act. Federal authorities have once again deported asylum seekers from the U.S. to Haiti, despite an epidemic of gang violence that's displaced nearly 1.5 million people. It was the third consecutive Thursday that a deportation flight landed in the northern city of Cap-Haïtien. Haiti's main international airport in Port-au-Prince is considered too dangerous. In June, the Supreme Court ruled 6-3 to allow the Trump administration to cancel TPS, temporary protected status, for more than a third of a million Haitians living in the U.S. UNICEF warns 1 in 13 children in Haiti are suffering from

0: acute malnutrition. In other immigration news, China's government's demanding answers after a Chinese national was found dead just hours after being booked into ICE detention in the U.S. territory of the Northern Mariana Islands. 51-year-old Lian Yongwei is at least the 57th person to die in the custody of ICE or the U.S. Border Patrol since March of last year. In Washington State, U.S. Immigration and Customs Enforcement, ICE, has released Loreto Javar, a 76-year-old green card holder from the Philippines who was detained during his U.S. citizenship interview. He was jailed for over 2 months, even though he's battling stage 4 cancer. An Immigration and Customs Enforcement officer who shot a Venezuelan immigrant in Minnesota was taken into federal custody late Thursday on charges of making false statements to investigators. That's according to CBS News, which reports a federal grand jury returned a 6-count indictment against the agent Christian Castro. He's expected to appear in court today. This comes after the Texas Republican Governor Greg Abbott refused to extradite Castro to Minnesota to face more serious charges of second-degree assault and falsely reporting a crime. Meanwhile, ProPublica reports a U.S. prosecutor in Minnesota planned to file federal civil rights charges against Castro, but was overruled by higher-ups at the Justice Department. Assistant U.S. Attorney Matthew Evans wrote in an email reviewed by ProPublica, quote, "This is being directed by the main justice and the U.S. attorney. I objected in the strongest possible terms and fought it as hard as I could. It wasn't enough," he said. In Nepal, rescue workers pulled 2 survivors from a hydropower tunnel Friday morning, 9 days after the partial collapse of a glacier triggered a massive flood and landslide. Rescue work is continuing as authorities believe dozens of others remain trapped in similar tunnels. On Thursday, authorities said the disaster had killed nearly 1,300 people on both sides of the China-Nepal border, with more than 5,600 still missing. The United Nations warns the Himalayas are warming twice as fast as the global average, accelerating the retreat of glaciers and increasing the risk of devastating landslides and floods. The United Nations warns nations will fail to limit global heating to 1.5 degrees Celsius above pre-industrial levels, falling short of a cornerstone of the Paris Climate Agreement. A new report by the UN Environment Program finds that even under the most optimistic scenario, global temperatures are set to rise by at least 1.8 degrees with catastrophic consequences. This is UNEP Director Inger Andersen.
1: Above 1.5 degrees centigrade, we can expect an intensification of extreme weather, of glacier melt, of ecosystem loss, and of sea level rise. And human health and food and water security, cities and infrastructure will come under increasing strain. So put simply, there is no good outcome if we remain above the 1.5.
0: The report concludes that the best remaining option is to overshoot current climate goals on the road to net zero greenhouse gas emissions. Meanwhile, the UN's Weather and Climate Agency is calling for an urgent global response to an unprecedented ocean heat wave that's fueling extreme weather in many parts of the world. The World Meteorological Organization reported Thursday that a supersized El Nino effect is likely to persist through at least next February. Last month, the World Food Program estimated nearly 50 million additional people and highly vulnerable communities will be pushed into acute hunger because of the strengthening El Nino. And those are some of the headlines. This is Democracy Now!, democracynow.org, The War and Peace Report. I'm Amy Goodman in New York, joined by Democracy Now!'s Juan Gonzalez in Chicago. Hi, Juan.
2: Hi, Amy, and welcome to all of our listeners and viewers across the country and around the world.
0: A federal judge has ruled the Trump administration has violated the constitutional rights of international students in seeking to deport them for their pro-Palestinian activism and criticism of Israel. In her ruling, U.S. District Judge Noel Wise wrote, quote, "In the United States, free speech, including the freedom to criticize the government and its leaders, is not a sign of our democracy's fragility. It's evidence of its strength. That strength is diminished when members of our society, citizens and non-citizens alike, must self-censor and behave or suffer the government's retaliation, she said. The lawsuit was filed by the Stanford Daily, the student newspaper at Stanford University, which claimed some of its writers on student visas declined to cover pro-Palestinian protests or report on topics related to Israel, fearing deportation. Student journalists also requested their published articles on such topics be removed from the paper's website. The case raises broader questions about the climate of fear and political repression facing international students during the Trump administration. One of the most striking examples is Rumeysa Öztürk, the Turkish doctoral student at Tufts University. Last year, masked, plainclothes immigration agents snatched Öztürk off the streets of Somerville, Massachusetts. A year earlier, she had co-written an opinion piece for the Tufts student newspaper, the Tufts Daily, critical of the university's response to campus protests over Gaza and the school's failure to uphold student Senate resolutions on Palestine. Tufts University later stated the op-ed did not violate university policy, that no complaints had been filed about it, and that Rumeysa Öztürk had been in good academic and immigration standing. Nonetheless, her student visa was canceled, and she spent more than 6 weeks in an ICE jail in Louisiana. An immigration court eventually ruled in Rumeysa's favor, saying the government failed to meet its burden of proof to deport her. However, the message from the Trump administration to international students across the nation remained clear. Their ordinarily protected free political expression could now potentially cost them their immigration status and their freedom. Well, for more, we're joined by two guests who successfully challenged the Trump administration in court. Here in New York City, George Porteous is with us, editor-in-chief of the Stanford Daily. And in Morristown, New Jersey, Will Creeley, legal director of FIRE, the Foundation for Individual Rights and Expression, which represented the Stanford Daily in court. George and Will, we welcome you both to Democracy Now! Let's begin with you, George Porteous. You are a rising senior at Stanford. You're the editor-in-chief of the paper. Talk about why you brought this suit. What were the student reporters saying to you, the international students?
3: Well, thank you for having me. And what we were hearing from the non-citizens in our newsroom and from non-citizens across campus, current students, former students, alumni, was that they were genuinely frightened because of what they saw in the headlines, what they saw happen to Rumeysa Öztürk. They were understandably frightened that if they reported the news, even if they weren't writing an op-ed, even if they were just covering a protest or a vigil, if they put their name on a byline, they were frightened that they were going to lose their visa. And so what we said is we can't function as a newspaper if we don't have these voices included in our newspaper. So we filed suit, and last week the judge gave us a favorable ruling.
2: And George, what was the initial response of the Stanford administration to your lawsuit? Did they support your efforts?
3: You know, the administration has remained relatively silent about this suit. We still haven't heard any response from them since this decision. And we're an independent organization. So this was a suit filed by the Stanford Daily on our own independently. And that's really why we were in this case, not really because of the university.
2: And what has this all taught you in terms of the ability of folks to stand up and defend the First Amendment?
3: Well, I think what it's shown me is that it really has to begin locally, because we were dealing with a problem inside of our newsroom with our peers, and this was about solidarity and also just the practical need to continue doing our jobs and to continue reporting the news. So it's shown me that it really does begin with everyday people. It begins with students, too. Students, I think, have enormous power to stand up to what this administration has done in terms of civil liberties and constitutional rights. And we have real power, is what this ruling has shown us.
0: And are other students who have previously said they're not going to cover a protest, are they willing to now? Has this made a difference, changed the climate in your newsroom?
3: You know, it's still, I think, too early to see, but I'm hopeful that this ruling, because it's a very strong legal precedent, will carve out more room for non-citizens to feel that they can participate in democracy on campus.
0: Will Creeley, you are legal director at FIRE, the Foundation for Individual Rights and Expression. Talk about why you approached the Stanford Daily, why this is such a significant decision.
4: Well, it's an honor to be here, Amy and Juan, and I'm so proud listening to George now expound upon the importance of folks like George and his predecessor Greta standing up for First Amendment rights. It's extremely important. When you see Rumeza Ozturk in prison orange from a detention center in Louisiana for co-authoring an op-ed, you know something has gone terribly wrong. With this administration, again and again, the chill is the point. These actions that they're taking, these wanton violations of the First Amendment, are designed to get folks like George and his colleagues at the Stanford Daily to feel scared, to think twice, to ask that their names not appear on news reporting or opinion pieces. That's flatly un-American. So it was extremely important to us to fight back, and we're so grateful for the bravery of the Stanford Daily folks and our Jane Doe colleague, Jane Doe plaintiff, who was a member of Students for Justice in Palestine and was no longer going to protest or flying a Palestinian flag or wearing shirts that expressed her political opinions. She self-censored because of what the administration was doing. That's a First Amendment violation every day of the week. It's flatly un-American, and that's why we're very proud of last week's victory.
2: Well, the some members of the Trump administration responded. Steve Miller posted on X, quote, "A district court judge says America must admit and keep foreigners who hate America and hate Americans. Court-ordered civilizational suicide. It will not stand." Response, and also the issue that you, if you could talk a little bit about the due process question you raised.
4: Stephen Miller has got it exactly backwards. In the year 1800, Thomas Jefferson, in his inaugural address, made clear that in this country we protect the First Amendment rights of even those who call for the dissolution of this country, responding to the Alien and Sedition Acts. We have a long history in this country of protecting that speech. That's what makes this country special. We have to live those values. It's Stephen Miller who's un-American here, not folks who are expressing their political opinions. The United States is supposed to be where folks from around the world, folks like Rumeza Ozturk, Mohsen Mahdawi, Mahmoud Khalil, can come and learn about what it means to be able to speak out without fear of a midnight knock on the door or being whisked away by mass federal agents. We're going to continue fighting for those fundamental American rights no matter who's in office.
0: Well, we're going to be talking about people being whisked away by federal agents in a moment when we go to Danbury, Connecticut. I want to thank you both for being with us and just ask you, as you go into your senior year, George, what are you majoring in?
3: I'm a history major.
0: So what have you learned?
3: Well, history repeats itself, and I think what we've seen is this administration has a clear agenda. They're trying to instill fear on campuses, and they've done lasting damage. I mean, this lawsuit is a victory, but a lot of damage has already been done. So I think what I've learned is that we have a responsibility, especially as students. We have an opportunity to continue standing up for our peers, because when the most vulnerable among us is afraid to speak, we should all be deeply concerned.
0: George Porteous, editor-in-chief of the Stanford Daily, Will Creeley, legal director at FIRE, the Foundation for Individual Rights and Expression. Coming up, Tyson Foods shuts down an Illinois meatpacking plant, laying off 2,500 workers amidst a historic cattle shortage caused in part by drought and the rising cost of fertilizer and diesel fuel due to the U.S. war on Iran. Stay with us.

0: There's Power in the Union by Billy Bragg. This is Democracy Now!, democracynow.org. I'm Amy Goodman with Juan Gonzalez. As we head into this Labor Day weekend, we turn now to the abrupt closure of a Tyson Foods beef processing plant in Joslyn, Illinois. 2,500 workers lost their jobs with almost no notice. Many had worked at the plant for decades. The plant closed August 14th. The United Food and Commercial Workers International Union, which represents more than 2,000 of the workers, said they received no advance notice from the company. On Thursday, dozens of laid-off workers protested the Illinois State Capitol in Springfield, urging Illinois Governor J.B. Pritzker to reopen the plant under state ownership and provide relief to all affected workers. Tyson Foods also shuttered a facility in Utah, citing, quote, historic cattle shortages as the reason for the closures. The 75-year low of the U.S. cattle herd is due in part to drought, the rising cost of fertilizer and diesel due to the U.S. war in Iran, and years of industry consolidation. Workers held a rally in Joslyn soon after the mass layoffs. They demanded Tyson increase their severance pay to at least 6 months of full compensation with benefits. Tyson Foods CEO and president Donnie King made over $34 million last year, nearly 800 times more than the median Tyson worker and double the average CEO to worker pay ratio among S&P Standard & Poor's 500 companies. This is a clip of laid-off Tyson worker Ahoro Asalisim, who spent 11 years at the plant. He sent the message yesterday.
1: This closing makes me a lot of stress. A lot of stress. Oh, every day I have to think about, I don't sleep. Every day I have to apply the job. It is difficult to get a job in Kwasi here. It is very, very difficult. We lose our friends, our income go down, and I want to talk, 11 years at Tyson is not easy, 1 year at Tyson is not easy, 2 weeks at Tyson is not easy. I think about our grandma, our daddies, who spent 26 years, 30 years, 35 years at Tyson. He spent all their life over there. Well, what company can take them? Our governor, please, we want our job back.
0: To talk more about this, we're joined by Caitlin Clark, director at Essential Workers for Democracy. Her latest piece in Labor Notes headline, Treated Worse Than Cattle. 2,500 Tyson workers laid off, plant shutters overnight. She's joining us here in New York. Talk about what this means. 2,500 people laid off at once. Many worked at this plant for decades.
2: Mm-hmm. Yeah. So 2,500 workers were laid off virtually overnight. They got zero notice to the workers, to their union, their families, or their community. Many of these workers, as you mentioned, and as Ahoro mentioned, have worked at Tyson for 10, 20, some 30 years, doing some of the most dangerous jobs in America. Some have sustained cuts, chemical burns, repeated motion injuries. And through these years, they've made billions of dollars in profit for Tyson, which is one of the biggest meatpacking companies in the world. They're part of what we call the Big Four. Meat packers. They own 85% of all beef production in the United States. And the Big Four packers have played a huge role in the cattle shortage that we're seeing today. So Tyson has credited the cattle shortage for the reason for the closure. But you know, what we're seeing is while there are cattle shortages due to climate change-induced droughts and the increased price of diesel and fertilizer due to the war on Iran, we've also seen a years-long corporate consolidation in the meatpacking industry that's led to alleged collusion between the Big Four packers to repress the prices that they pay to cattle producers for their livestock. In addition to repressing the wages that they pay to workers for their work in the meatpacking plants and inflating the prices that they charge to consumers at the grocery store. So after all this, you know, these workers are now looking for new employment. Many of them are losing their health insurance. And because the vast majority of them are immigrant workers, many of them, even though they are eligible to receive unemployment benefits, are afraid to apply for those benefits. And so these workers have been organizing, protesting, organizing rallies to call on Tyson to extend their severance pay and calling on Illinois Governor J.B. Pritzker to intervene to help keep the plant open.
3: And Caitlin, isn't the shutdown illegal? Or that there's a WARN requirement for employers of a minimum number of days that they must notify workers before shutting down?
2: Yes, so that's been under debate. The company has claimed that they will continue to pay workers severance pay until October, which would keep them in compliance with the WARN Act. But workers like Ahura are receiving roughly half of their previous paychecks. So, you know, paychecks that used to be $900 or $1,000 are now much closer to $400 or $500 a week. So that payment will continue for 2 months until October, which the company is claiming will keep them in compliance with the WARN Act. On top of that, they have made a plant closure agreement with the union that will give the workers about 1 to 4 weeks of additional severance, depending on how long they worked there. But for workers who worked more than 10 years at Tyson, they're only receiving 4 weeks of severance on top of the federally mandated severance pay that they're receiving due to the WARN Act.
3: Mentioned the union agreement. What has been the role of the union in this situation, and have they had meetings with the workers before signing such agreements?
2: Well, unfortunately, what we've heard from many workers on the ground is that they are disappointed with their local union's signing of an agreement with Tyson that basically said the union is not going to be fighting the closure of the plant, which has led many workers to independent worker action and organizing to hold their own rallies and their own protest actions to call on Tyson to do better for the workers and to increase their severance pay. You know, this is unfortunately a very common reality for many members of the United Food and Commercial Workers Union. It's a 1.2 million member union that represents hundreds of thousands of meatpacking workers and retail grocery workers across the country who believe that they deserve, you know, a fighting union where members are in charge. That's why we formed Essential Workers for Democracy. It's a nationwide network of rank-and-file UFCW members who are fighting to build a stronger and a more democratic union from the bottom up, primarily through the right to vote for a top union leadership. We've seen what this looks like in other unions like the United Auto Workers that won the right to vote just a few years ago, elected new leadership, and then went on strike against the big three automakers in 2023. Part of those contract negotiations were fighting companies like Stellantis to reopen formerly closed plants. Now that fight is still ongoing, but it demonstrates that rank and file union members and workers across the country are hungry to take on these companies for who they really are, that they don't need, you know, partnerships with management, that we need to take on the bosses and be serious about the level of inequality and exploitation that working people are facing today.
0: And the message of the workers in this last 30 seconds who are rallying in Joslyn and Springfield as we move into Labor Day.
2: Mm-hmm. Well, as we're going into Labor Day, I think it's an important reminder that working people in this country have never had their rights or their dignity handed to them by the bosses. It has to be organized for, it has to be fought for, and it can be won. When we look at labor history, we see that the 8-hour workday, the weekend, the 40-hour work week, those are all due to the power of the labor movement, due to solidarity and strikes, and working people need more, they deserve more, and they're ready to fight for it. It's time that our union leadership catch up with them.
0: Caitlin Clark, director at Essential Workers for Democracy, will link to your article. Treated worse than cattle, 2,500 Tyson workers laid off, plant shutters overnight. This is Democracy Now!, democracynow.org. I'm Amy Goodman with Juan Gonzalez. More than 1,000 people rallied in Danbury, Connecticut Wednesday night to protest recent immigration arrests in Connecticut. There have been roughly 100 ICE arrests of immigrants in recent weeks, more than half in the city of Danbury. At least 60 businesses in the city also closed their doors for a day without immigrants in support of the city's immigrant community. Among the arrests, local officials reported parents were picked up when they brought their children to school bus stops. The kids went into the bus and then the parents were taken by ICE. This is Connecticut Senator Chris Murphy last week.
4: There has been an obscene uptick in arrests here in Danbury, in particular this morning. There was a hunting of families happening at school bus stops in which ICE apparently waited for kids to board the bus and then picked up the parents just to intentionally terrorize the kids so that when they get off the bus, their parents are gone in detention, feeling traumatized, alone, scared to death. This has to stop.
0: CNN's Dana Bash asked so-called border czar Tom Homan about the bus stop arrests.
5: Are ICE officers detaining parents at school bus stops?
6: ICE is in the business of terrorizing children. That's just political fire. ICE is out there enforcing law that was enacted by Congress.
0: So he didn't deny what ICE was doing. On Thursday, Connecticut Senator Richard Blumenthal hosted a town hall in Danbury to hear directly from officials and community members. The advocacy group Danbury Unites for Immigrants says detentions occurred at day laborer gathering spots and a Latino grocery store, and that two of its legal observers were shoved by officers, with one hospitalized with injuries from pepper spray. For more, we're joined by Juliana Soros, a lead organizer for Danbury Unites for Immigrants, joining us from Danbury. Explain what's happening right now, Juliana, and why Danbury?
7: Danbury has really become the epicenter of ICE violence here in Connecticut. As you mentioned, at least 65 people were abducted over 4 days. That's over 65 families that have had their entire lives turned upside down and uprooted. I think that Danbury is targeted because Danbury is a diverse city. It's one of the most diverse cities in the country. And we know that our diversity is our strength, and that makes us kind of like an easy target for this administration right now at this time, unfortunately.
3: And Caitlin, what we're seeing now, that in the first year of the Trump administration, these big splash, high profile raids with television cameras. And now, since the firing of Kristi Noem as head of Homeland Security, we're now seeing a completely different approach for the same purposes. Now we're seeing basically thousands of people disappear, abducted, as you say. What has been the impact on the Danbury community, which is has a significant immigrant population?
7: Yeah, we can feel the fear in our community, in the streets. Last week, we really have been describing it as the administration terrorizing our city, because that is what it felt like. The streets were empty. Kids stayed home from practice. Kids stayed home from school. Kids were seeing this happen from inside the bus as agents and masked agents often would shut down the street to just abduct people. So it really has been terrorizing. And we have seen this spectacle that these ICE agents have been doing and escalating alongside. They've come here with cameras. They've just do like a gross display of force and intimidation in a grocery store parking lot, where they're just walking around kind of hunting their next target. And the community sees that. You know, they drive by. These are, like I said, kids that are coming home from school on the bus, and they see that, and everybody's just really scared. So we tried to come together to have solidarity and to show this community that, you know, there are people that are here for them, and we are going to support them through this, and we'll work through this together.
0: Juliana, can you talk about what happens at the school buses, at the bus stops?
7: Yeah, so we saw this was last week. It was the first week of school. And as Chris Murphy said, the senator, you know, we saw and heard from community members that ICE was stopping at school bus stops, and they would take people, take parents after they had just dropped off their kids. And not satisfied in doing this just in the morning, they did that in the afternoon. Whether or not they were targeting specific bus stops, they were on bus routes. We have, you know, videos of kids inside the bus screaming ICE in Danbury. So while Tom Homan said that, you know, he's not aware of it, our community, our kids are very aware of ICE presence and of the ICE violence that is happening within our city.
3: And Juliana, apologies for my senior moment of misidentifying you.
7: It's okay.
3: What is Danbury Unite for Immigrants doing right now to support these families?
7: excuse me, we're doing a lot, but it's still not enough. You know, we have volunteers mobilizing as early as 5:30 in the morning to try to document ICE presence, to try to be witness to what's going on. We have helpline to try to field calls from families that are searching for missing relatives. We support people that are in post-detention, whether it's with grocery cards, giving people rides, picking up school supplies that was much needed this week, and trying to connect them with legal assistance as well. So we're trying to do a lot. We're trying to connect with our community members. But like I said, it's still not enough, and we're working around the clock because what happened last week was horrendous.
0: It's very interesting that the Danbury mayor, Roberto Alves, was undocumented into his 20s, said he said the fear he felt as a child is different from what his community is dealing with now. This is Mayor Alves.
8: This isn't a uniquely Danbury story. It is going on all across our country. It's up to us to document it. It's up to us to talk about it. I've thanked Danbury Unites for Immigrants immensely over the last week. I've asked folks to join their ranks so we can have more people out there. I've also asked them to make sure they're careful, that they're not also taking it too far with a group that's taking it too far on them, because that group has shown that they will kill American citizens for doing what these folks are doing to keeping our brothers, sisters, fathers, mothers safe. We have seen, and it's not anecdotal, it's through the great investigative work of these advocates, that the majority of the folks that they are grabbing, that they are detaining, that they're putting in dark, dark places that aren't traceable right now, but we're starting to learn about them before they go and get processed somewhere else, is because of the work that these community groups are doing.
0: So that's the Danbury mayor, Alves, who came to this country undocumented until his 20s. We'll continue what's happening in Danbury and around the country here on Democracy Now! Juliana Suarez, I want to thank you for being with us, lead organizer for Danbury Unites for Immigrants. Coming up next week is the 25th anniversary of the September 11th attacks. We'll look at what happened at Windows on the World, on the 107th floor of the World Trade Center. More than 70 workers died on September 11th. It's been called the UN of Workers. We'll look at the new documentary, Top of the World. Stay with us.

0: Billy Bragg performing Why We Build the Wall here in our Democracy Now! Studio. This is Democracy Now!, democracynow.org. I'm Amy Goodman with Juan Gonzalez. We end today's show with a look at a new documentary that premieres on CNN Monday night, just ahead of the 25th anniversary of the attacks on the World Trade Center, September 11th, 2001. Top of the World is directed by the Oscar-nominated filmmakers Julie Cohen and Betsy West. It tells the story of Windows on the World, the legendary restaurant atop the World Trade Center, the North Tower. Through the eyes of the former chefs and immigrant workers who kept the restaurant going until it all came to a tragic end a quarter of a century ago. Everyone who was at the restaurant the morning of September 11, 2001, was killed. That includes 79 workers and 91 guests. This is the trailer for Top of the World.
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2: Splendid. Grandiose.
1: Magical. Windows on the Wolf was our show every night. You couldn't get in unless you knew somebody. The World Trade Center was built during this financial crisis. It was a very big expense.
3: People just didn't like these two buildings. And so the idea was open a restaurant, humanize it.
2: Joe Baum, who was opening this restaurant over 100 stories up in the air, he understood that people went out because you wanted an experience.
3: With 450 employees, Windows was like the UN of the restaurant world.
4: I was from Peru. It's New York City. It's a melting pot.
5: I came from the Ivory Coast. Being in the U.S. was a big dream.
6: This just in, the plane has crashed into one of the towers.
5: My friend's wife called me to say, your building is burning. I'm trying to call my husband.
7: We didn't know who was there.
3: We are still here, and we retain the memory of them.
2: Everybody's notion of the restaurant changed. It became ours.
8: We weren't just co-workers. It was a family.
5: These are the kind of stories that you remember. There will never be anything like Windows on the Wall.
0: The trailer for Top of the World, a new documentary by the Oscar-nominated filmmakers Julie Cohen and Betsy West about Windows on the World, the restaurant atop the World Trade Center on the 107th floor. This is another clip from the film that features some of the former workers at the restaurant and how well things were going in the months before September 11, 2001.
9: I think on the last year, we're the highest grossing restaurant. Mm-hmm. Is it in the United States?
10: Privately owned.
4: We were all in sync, and we were mainly the same people moving ahead in the company. David Emil was the owner of Windows. So David comes to the front desk one day, and he's like, Natalie, you interested in being a manager? Yes. I felt appreciated. That was the first opportunity that I was given to move ahead in my career.
5: In 2001, I think for me, it was the first moment of stability. I decided to bring my wife to America. I was working a little harder and getting the promotion and also improving significantly my English proficiency. And I had a pending asylum case. For me, it was going in the right direction. My wife got pregnant, and she was due in October
3: 2001. 2001 was the 25th anniversary of Windows on the World. We were planning a series of parties. We had it planned for October. Veuve Clicquot Champagne printed a special label for us that was a 25th anniversary label. 25 years for any restaurant is a celebration. And for us, it was momentous.
0: That clip from the documentary Top of the World premiering on CNN Monday night. For more, we're joined here in the studio by the directors Julie Cohen and Betsy West. Their previous film together include RBG and Julia, My Name is Pauli Murray, and the forthcoming Amelia for Amelia Earhart. And we're joined here in New York by one of the former workers at Windows on the World, who's featured in the documentary, Seku Sibi. He worked as a cook at Windows on the World and was scheduled to work on September 11th, but a co-worker asked him to switch shifts. He later became president of ROC, that's Restaurant Opportunity Center United, an advocacy group for restaurant workers. Today he's a nonprofit consultant. You lost 70 co-workers on September 11th as we come up on the 25th anniversary. My deepest condolences to you and, well, to everyone. So your friend, he was from Ecuador, you're from the Ivory Coast, asked you to work that he asked if you would switch with him, right? Yeah. And that could he work on September 11th in the morning?
5: Yeah, it is one of those stories that's very sad, but gave me the guilt all along. Moises Rivas was supposed to work on Saturday night and asked me to swap a shift with him. He used to be off Sundays and Mondays, and I work for him on Sunday. He worked for me on Tuesday. He didn't make it.
0: And the man who brought you to Windows on the World, who also worked there, talk about him and his family and what happened that morning. You were home, right?
5: Yeah, I was home. When I came from Africa in 96, I was living with Karim up until 2020 when his wife came, and he has two kids, and I left his apartment and took my own. His wife called me and asked me to check the TV because our building is burning. And I turned the TV on. It was effectively burning. She asked me to call her husband. We have two phones. I keep calling the phone numbers. It was ringing. And nobody ever picked up until the phone went dead silent when the building collapsed.
7: And Seku, could you talk about when you found out what the enormous loss of your coworkers on that day, and how to organize after 9/11?
5: After we lost, after the collapse of a building, it was so difficult that we didn't know how to make sense of everything that happened. So we kind of organized ourselves, went to the union first, because the employer didn't have the name of his own employees. Everything was burned down in the building. So we started to organize among ourselves to support other restaurant workers and see what we can do for each other. Going out or looking for a job. The tourism industry was dead. No restaurant were hiring, but at least when you go to a restaurant and you find as a cook, you find a server job, you can come to a center, a place where we gather and say, hey, they don't have a cook position, but they have a server position. So this is how we were keeping each other informed and helping each other get a new job. And that's what became later the Restaurant Opportunity Centers United.
0: Julie Cohen, talk about your decision to focus on this, 25th anniversary of the World Trade Center attacks.
11: Yeah, I mean, obviously there's a side of real sadness and tragedy and the loss of life and people that were dear to Seku and others. But Windows on the World was also a place of beauty, of diversity, of opportunity. And when we learned about really the extraordinary immigrant workforce of Windows and what they collectively created, is just a reminder of the contributions of immigrant New Yorkers to the restaurant world and to the culture of the city.
7: Yeah, and Julie, what are you hoping is the message of the film audience? There'll be a lot of commemorations in a few days of the tragedy.
11: Yeah, I mean, I think we want people to remember not just the tragedy, but the real beauty and the specific stories of what was lost on that day. I mean, you can be overwhelmed by the sadness, but let's not let that wipe away the legacy of a truly extraordinary institution in New York and all the people that helped make it be everything it was.
0: And Betsy West, talk about why you wanted to get involved with this project on this 25th anniversary.
12: Yeah, as Julie said, we were a little reluctant at the beginning. I mean, it's such a painful memory. We're both New Yorkers. We worked in the news business. We all spent months and months and months covering this story. But I think it was learning about the immigrant workers and realizing the connection to what's going on today, that this seemed like a story that was going to resonate. I mean, in across the country, 22% of the people who work in restaurants are immigrants. And here in New York, I mean, it's well over 50% of the people. And
0: the number of people who are picked up by ICE. How many? I mean, I don't know if we know the numbers of restaurant workers.
12: I don't think we know, but we do know that ICE hangs out around restaurants looking for people. And, you know, this is a story of what the contributions of these people are, you know, how they help drive our economy and just our life, you know, our experience of going to restaurants and having a rich and diverse life. And this seemed like an important story to tell.
7: And yeah, and Betsy, following up on that, given this, I think over 50,000 people arrested by ISIS last month, are you hoping to spur further conversation about the role of immigrants in U.S. society today?
12: Yeah, absolutely. I think that, I mean, not only are immigrants working in restaurants, they're starting restaurants. I mean, again, the percentage is it's over 30% of restaurants that are started in this country are by immigrants.
0: And Julie, you're not only a leading journalist and documentary maker, you're also a leader of the protests in an area, your community in New Jersey, particularly around ICE.
11: Yeah, I mean, I would count myself among many Americans who are vocally speaking out against ICE's unlawful and unintelligent in terms of what the impact is on society.
0: And detention you were also on Democracy Now! With your husband, Paul Barrett, both pulling your bank accounts from Citizens Bank because of their support of deportation has led them to pull out of support for CoreCivic and GEO Group.
11: That's true.
0: Sekou, what gives you hope today? I mean, you headed ROC, the Restaurant Opportunity Center, for years. You just recently left. You see the climate today. You come from an immigrant community, you yourself from Cote d'Ivoire, from the Ivory Coast.
5: Yeah. I think for me, the whole story of Windows on the Wall is a story of resilience. I seen mass deportation during the Bush number two era. Now it's gotten worse. But let's never give up hope because realities do change. But we need to keep fighting against the system that's making immigrant communities as, you know, the worst thing that ever happened to America.
0: You were an asylum seeker when you came to the United States,
5: yes.
0: And now you're a U.S. citizen.
5: Yes. It was a long process that took almost 20 years because adjusting status in America is actually extremely complicated. We should never give up hope. I think the story for Windows on the Wall is a story for resilience, a resilience in the face of adversity. And this adversity, we will overcome it if we don't give up. And we shall never give up.
7: And Sekou, when you hear of the current administration going after not only on also those trying to shut down all asylum claims, eliminate this status, trying to change also an increasing fees for people trying to come in? Your sense of what the future holds?
5: Yeah, my sense, again, my sense of the future for America will always be hopeful. There is a bump on the road. I remember John Ashcroft in the Bush era. And I think we came back to the same thing. It is a cycle. There are something that's really bad nowadays, and we have to we have to face it. We have to fight against it. And what Joe is doing is a way to go. In a functioning democracy, immigrants are not seen as the enemy. But unfortunately, this is what is going. But the hope is we lose hope. And we should never lose hope. We should keep fighting.
0: Sekou Sibe worked at Windows on the World, lost 70 co-workers at the World Trade Center on September 11, 2001, went on to organize restaurant workers for almost a quarter of a century. And Julie Cohen and Betsy West are the Oscar-nominated filmmakers. Their new film, Top of the World, premieres on CNN on Monday. That does it for our show. I'll be in Madison, Wisconsin at the Barrymore Theater on Saturday night and at Chicago for two events, one of them with Juan Gonzalez after the screening of Steal the Story. 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I'm Amy Goodman with Juan Gonzalez.

0: Good morning, St. Paul. Right now, we're at 72 and clear. Today will be mostly sunny with a high near 80 and a light west wind. Tonight, expect mostly clear skies and a low around 63. Tomorrow brings a slight chance of rain showers between 8 and 10 in the morning, followed by scattered showers and thunderstorms. Highs will be near 82, dropping to around 79 in the afternoon. Chance of precipitation is 30%. From the WFNU 94.1 FM Weather Desk, that's the latest for...
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2: You're listening to the American Democracy Minute, keeping your government by and for the people. Just 8 weeks from the midterm election, Tarrant County, Texas commissioners voted to close one-third of the growing county's polling places. And in California, after Shasta County announced it hired felony-convicted Mesa County, Colorado clerk Tina Peters to help run its elections, Peters now says she didn't accept the job. We've reported that Tarrant County commissioners were considering cutting 93 polling places for financial reasons, but the county has a pattern of partisan voter suppression. In the face of blistering criticism from voters and pro-democracy groups, the commission voted 3-2 to close 92 locations, leaving 224 locations open. August 16th, Shasta County, California Registrar of Voters Clint Curtis announced he would be hiring convicted Mesa County, Colorado clerk Tina Peters as his assistant. Peters served only 19 months of a 9-year sentence for giving unauthorized access to her county's Dominion ballot tabulators to outside election deniers. Her sentence was commuted by Colorado's governor in May, causing a furor among election officials. Calling the job offer a disgrace, California Governor Gavin Newsom called on the state of Colorado not to transfer Peters' parole supervision to block her hiring. September 1st, the Shasta Scout reported that in a statement, Peter said she has not accepted the position. We've linked to more at AmericanDemocracyMinute.org.
0: Good morning, St. Paul. Right now, we're at 72 and clear. Today will be mostly sunny with a high near 80 and a light west wind. Tonight, expect mostly clear skies and a low around 63. Tomorrow brings a slight chance of rain showers between 8 and 10 in the morning, followed by scattered showers and thunderstorms. Highs will be near 82, dropping to around 79 in the afternoon. Chance of precipitation is 30%. From the WFNU 94.1 FM Weather Desk, that's the latest for...

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1: From across the nation and around the world, for Pacifica Headlines, I'm Jesse Lent. Palestinians attempt to defend their property against a bulldozer and other heavy machinery as Israeli forces destroy their land, uprooting decades-old olive trees and using pepper spray on those who resist in the occupied West Bank yesterday. Footage and reporting courtesy of Al Jazeera. The news outlet reports Israeli forces have demolished several Palestinian homes in Nablus in recent days. Israeli troops shot two Palestinians and wounded several others in Beit Lahia this morning in the northern Gaza Strip, according to the Wafa news agency. Yesterday, Israeli forces fired tear gas into a mosque in the occupied West Bank, leaving worshippers inside struggling to breathe hours after settlers tried to set fire to a second mosque in their territory. Footage verified by Al Jazeera showed worshippers at the mosque, which is in Madma near Nablus, coughing in the aftermath of the tear gas attack. One elderly man was seen bent over as another tried to help him. Yesterday's attacks come as the Palestinian Ministry of Religious Affairs reports at least 13 mosques have been vandalized by the Israeli military or Israeli settlers so far this year. The Iranian health minister told Reuters that 18 people were killed and 108 wounded in Tuesday night's U.S. strikes across Iran. The Iranian Red Crescent confirms that 4 people were killed and 67 wounded at a wedding ceremony near the coast of the Strait of Hormuz. These deaths are in addition to the 3,636 people killed in the U.S. and Israel's joint war on Iran as of April 7th, including 1,701 civilians, according to the Human Rights Activist News Agency, a U.S.-based independent Iranian rights group. This morning, Iran's Tasnim News Agency is reporting that the Iranian army struck satellite communication systems, equipment depots, and fighter jet hangars at Ahmad al-Jaber base in Kuwait in what it described as the 31st phase of an operation called Seika, or Lightning. The Iranian army's public relations office said missiles and drones were used in the strike, which it said damaged communication systems and aircraft hangars. Iranian forces also reportedly struck troop deployments and radar systems at the Al-Minhad Air Base in the United Arab Emirates, which it described as an important hub for the support and air mobility of foreign forces. Iran's army called the strikes retaliation for previous casualties among its armed forces and warned that its response to further attacks, quote, will be harsh and destructive and would continue, quote, until the final victory. According to Reuters, top aides in the Trump administration are pushing to keep the war from escalating before November's midterm elections in an attempt to head off Republican electoral losses. White House officials will reportedly consider ramping up military action after the vote on November 3rd, for people familiar with the discussions told the news agency. The European Union is considering a new round of sanctions against Russia following what the organization describes as a failed Russian drone attack at Germany's Leipzig-Halle airport last month, reportedly using a drone laden with explosives. On Tuesday, Germany announced that it would shut down a Russian consulate, among other measures, according to the AP. The drone was found near a Ukrainian cargo plane, and the device was defused. The airport is a major international freight hub used for providing support to Ukraine. It is clear that it has all the hallmarks of state-sponsored terrorism. The question is, what do we do about this? EU Foreign Policy Chief Kaya Kallas told reporters before chairing a meeting of the bloc's foreign ministers in Ireland yesterday. The EU has imposed almost 24 packages of sanctions on Russia over the war in Ukraine, hitting more than 3,000 officials, oligarchs, and entities including banks, energy companies, and drone makers. According to European Commission President Ursula von der Leyen, this is a major diplomatic incident. Footage courtesy of Reuters.
2: This was an attack using military-grade material carried out by Russian operatives on European Union soil. We will not tolerate it.
1: The Pentagon rolled out guidelines yesterday for a new mandatory testosterone deficiency screening policy for active duty and reserve service members aged 30 and older, originally announced by Defense Secretary Pete Hegseth back in July. According to Reuters, doctors have raised concerns that broad testosterone testing could lead to unnecessary or potentially harmful treatment. Those are the latest Pacifica headlines. For the Pacifica Network, I'm Jesse Lent.

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1: And First Lady Andrea, say hi to us, Andrea.
2: Good morning, good morning, good morning.
1: We're so happy to be here with you. It's just a blessing to be alive. Health is wealth, and I'm so grateful just to be here with this fantastic man, Phil, that just, my God, open to community, let's be able to do this. It's just a blessing. We just give you kudos, Phil. We love you.
2: We pray for you.
1: We thank God for you.
2: And did you see him on television?
1: Yeah.
2: Oh, we got to get your autograph today.
1: We got a celebrity
2: today.
1: Up in here.
2: We got to get your autograph today.
1: Yes, yes. Made us so proud. We're so happy to be.
2: It was a great interview.
1: Yes, it was.
2: I thought, that's Phil. I think I woke him up.
1: Yes, yes.
2: I said, a celebrity is on television.
1: We are so happy about that. We really was. And happy for you.
2: Yes.
1: We're glad to be here today. We just want to talk about a few things because I was just thinking last night, God's blessed us to be married for 50 years. We're grateful for that. And then we have 4 children. 9 grandchildren and 3 great grandchildren, and just how to love on each of them. We won't have time to get maybe all of them, but just to touch bases on a few of them about how, you know, you show love in certain ways. I say some things as a husband and as a father for how I treated my daughters and how I treated my son, and, you know, how we show them love to make them gravitate toward us and want to be around. To this day, we still have family gathers, and they're all like come around us, and we're so grateful for that. But I'll let First Lady start out. She can start off with what her part is, and then I'll pick it up after that.
2: Well, I'm so grateful this morning. I feel really good. I don't know, is it because we had a croissant and coffee?
1: I think that's
2: so
1: really
2: I'm energized. But nevertheless, you know, he said about love. Love is an unselfish commitment.
1: Mm-hmm.
2: You know, and so when you think about love, you have to put that word in a perspective. That's a serious word. What do you say?
1: Yes, it is. It is.
2: Yeah, it's a serious word.
1: And we need a lot of it.
2: Yeah, we do. And so sometimes I'll allude to, like, you didn't tell me that you love me. You know, I want to hear it all day long. And he'll say, well, I show you that I love you. And that is true. You know, love is an action word. So that is true, but I had to think about it. But you still could say it more.
1: Action speaks better than words. So really? I can say it all day long, and if I'm not showing it, it doesn't mean anything. I want some cement behind what I tell you.
2: Yeah, that's true. That's true. So, you know, I'll start off with, what do you want me to start off with?
1: About how you love on your children or your husband or however you want to do it.
2: Right. So I'll start off on you. I mean, I love you so much that,
1: really?
2: You know, see, hey, we're on the radio.
1: That's right.
2: We're on the radio, so, you know, but we're transparent, so we're going to keep it real. But, yeah, I love my husband. In saying that, it's like what he said.
1: Don't get mealy mouth while you're saying husband now.
2: You do have to show it. You know, love. Sometimes men need someone to talk to, too. It's not always me, my, and I. So you show love by listening to them. They listen to us whether they want to or not. But to listen to him, to respect him, I really appreciate the things that he does for me. Not just because he buys me things, but to show that sincerity about love. And so, I mean, it's just phenomenal how we have that camaraderie with each other, you know. And I think that it's really great that a relationship can have that. You show love, you know. He showed me love. I talk about him. If he has $10, he's given me $5. If I have $10,

0: saw Shivery back when I was a kid, and I always been a watcher and pay attention to things. He opened the door for her, made sure that when he walked, he helped her hand, opened doors when he go in places and stuff, made sure she was covered, just wouldn't let her carry groceries or anything like that. I said, that is so, I like that. I said, and he used to make sure she looked nice. My mom knew how to do her own hair and all that kind of stuff, so he saved a lot of money with that.
1: Well, I can't save you all any money. I know how to do hair too.
0: Well, you're going to get a job. That'll be fine. But nevertheless, you know, you treat her right. And then this, you never raise your hand at your wife.
1: That's
0: and
1: right.
0: Stuff. If, you know, you have communication with her, and we all have talks all the time. We're transparent, and we say things to each other that if, you know, something bothers us, we bring it up so that we can deal with that issue. I don't believe in sweeping up under the rug, because that rug will end up getting a little mountain, and if you ain't careful, you can trip over it. So I really try to keep communication, and we have fun together. We watch movies together. We study together. A lot of things you can
1: we
0: do
1: pray
0: together. Pray together. Oh, that's essential.
1: Yeah.
0: Family to praise together, stays together. But as far as on a wife and stuff, you know, you don't need 100 women. You just take care of that woman that you have, amen, and you'll be able to be with her a million times, so to speak, and build something that you can trust each other. Just she can trust me. I can go anywhere. I can get on the elevator with Amon, Holly Berry, and one of the Kardashians.
1: Oh, really?
0: And
1: she
0: would trust me. She can get on there with Billy Dee, Wesley Snipes, and a karate man. Anybody else? I wouldn't worry. She can go in. And if they keep her, they can have her. If she don't come back, she wasn't mine anyway.
1: I'm not doing that.
0: I'm just saying.
1: I'm pleased with my husband.
0: I'm just saying the trust level. It's too much work putting in love with a person and just to tear it all up. And that's how I look at it as far as a wife. And if I can go down to the daughters and stuff.
1: Before you go to the daughters, you know, you have to have confidence, like what you said, in each other.
0: Right.
1: If you talk to, I mean, you're a man of integrity, but you're a man that you have to deal with people.
0: Yeah, as a pastor.
1: So if you deal with the most prettiest woman there is, you're coming home to me.
0: Thank you.
1: I don't have to say, you know, go by you and see what you're saying. Mm-hmm. And then I deal with men. You know, most of his friends have my number because they rarely can get him. Bishops, pastors, elders, ministers, they call me.
0: I'm not a phone person, but I'm
1: trying to work on it. Don't say that on the radio.
0: I'm trying to work on it.
1: Okay. But it's, you know, you just have to have trust in each other. And so I appreciate that him, you know. And guess what? I love him so much. I don't think I've ever served him out of a paper plate.
0: No, she doesn't like me eating in no paper plate.
1: Paper
0: she wants
1: plates.
0: Me eating a real plate with real silverware. That's
1: yes. And then one more thing I love to say, I used to fix his bath water, but I don't know. You don't have to.
0: If she wasn't able to go shop or something, water was a little hot.
1: So I stopped
0: taking a bath, letting her fill my bath water. I did my own bath water. I'd have to put my foot in and jump out.
1: That's not the truth.
0: Yeah, a few times. Yes, it is.
1: But it was just
0: about four times you did this.
1: Wow.
0: I keep track.
1: Being married 50 years, why not?
0: No. let me fix your bath water today.
1: No. I hate baths. But I just really love my husband. I'd do anything in the world for him. And one thing about it, you know, we have to go back to him in his profession. I don't try to worry him of the things maybe I go through. He has underlying issues. So, you know, I want him to keep his mind clear so that he can serve God's people, serve people, deal with people. So that's showing love.
0: Can I throw this too? And you don't have jealousy on you for me dealing with women, this time I don't have jealousy for you, because that's like putting yourself in prison because why are you talking to that man? You was over there too long. I saw y'all talk. Listen, if she comes home to you, if you can't trust her, you don't need to be with
1: her.
0: That's
1: right.
0: Because that kind of prison will make a person be drawn from you.
1: Yeah.
0: It'll drive a person away from you. I don't like how you did this and that. The people don't like no prison. Let me feel comfortable. Let me feel comfortable around you. Make me feel like I have confidence enough in you that you can talk to anybody. And now I'm not worried about you. You ain't got to be scared. Oh, he's going to go off on me. He saw me talking to such and such.
1: That
0: kind of relationship is prison.
1: Yes.
0: And it says jealousy is cruel to the grave. The Bible says that. That cruelness, it really entraps you. And, you know, you can't even enjoy yourself. Look, why was you in that line so long? I saw you looking at that lady this night.

0: oh, I got eyes to see. It's just like I see a garden. You see pretty flowers, don't mean you got to pick them.
1: But let me tell y'all something about him. So if he sees a pretty lady, he's walking. He's going to turn around and act like he's following her.
0: That's just a compliment that I thank God puts all this pretty stuff around us. Not that I'm going trying to holler at him and stuff, but her eyes, she does the same thing. but it doesn't bother us. It's fun to us, this and another. And there's nothing wrong with complimenting other people.
1: That's
0: as long as you keep it in the perspective, you know.
1: Appropriate manner.
0: Thank you. And just to go down to daughters, I wanted them to see how a man is supposed to treat their wife so that when they're in judgment and trying to find the husband, I know the Bible says a man that finds a wife finds it's a good thing, and that's beautiful. But in that, they needed to see a role model. And like my dad was mine and how he treated my mom, I tried to be for them so that they can see they've never seen us fight. You know, they never seen us arguing and stuff. If he had disagreements, we'd go for a walk and get it straight and then come back. They didn't even know anything was happening and stuff. And I, you know, tell them these are the things a man do, that he helps take care of you. But you can help him if you're trying to get goals. Like we was trying, when we was young, we wanted to get a house. We was 20 and she was 19.
1: You know why I'm laughing?
0: I have no idea, because your mind is everywhere.
1: Because I'm looking at you to see what you have on today. He looks a mess.
0: Okay.
1: He does?
0: Yeah. But Phil, she opened the door for me.
1: No.
0: Because
2: headphones match his shirt.
1: Yeah. But he has on a winter top.
0: No, because it's cool outside.
1: Corduroy jeans. Okay, keep going. Because
0: last night her hair was completely different on the other side of her head. Today it looks like she's Angela Davis with trying to get a jerry curl that did not work. She opened the door, okay. So I'm going down that road. I'm sorry you did it. Don't be touching me now. We're on the radio. God bless you, God.
1: Okay,
0: have a smile
1: upon
0: you. Praise God. Amen. I think you got a little bit too much lipstick on, too. Praise God. Saint. But nevertheless, but going back to that, as far as my daughters, and I'm really close to all my daughters are transparent with me.
1: Yes.
0: Sometimes I tell them that's TMI, too much information, but they feel comfortable enough to talk to me. And the reason I'm so glad for that, because we can make decisions for getting a man's perspective. I'm going to be honest with them and tell them, no, maybe you're too rough on them, or you shouldn't have did like that. Or
1: yes.
0: Maybe you should come up some more and do this, that, and the other. And just, you know, when you have a nice home where you your wife cooks for you, take care of you, wash your clothes, fold them, put them in the right draws of this, then roll your socks up in the right colors and stuff. Don't take that for granted and stuff. You're going to miss that if you don't have it. And don't take for granted a man working and doing everything he can to help you. But we're so grateful to God. It's just a blessing to be here. Can you give bring us up to date?
1: Oh, okay, yeah. Because, like you were saying, that's so important. Of, you know, how you treat your daughters and what they see in you. I mean, he loves his daughters. I remember the time that you talked about somebody, one of them wanted to go on a date. You were their date, you know, and y'all went riding around. I think you took them out to eat. It's just so essential, the things of showing love, L-O-V-E. Radio Land, that is a strong word, and we need to adapt that in our lives today. I'm going to fall down into grandchildren. How about that?
0: Let's go to my son. I didn't reach my son.
1: Oh, okay. Go ahead. You can go continue.
0: My son, I'll give you some time for yours. My son, I really tried to show him tough love on areas because I didn't want him to be kind of soft.
1: And I hated it.
0: When we go play basketball and stuff, First Lady would be mad because I wouldn't let him win, because I said if I let him win, that's going to be like dressing on the gravy on the dressing. That's not going to help him. If he has to discern it and win it, it's going to make him tougher when he has to deal with real competition. So I would slap his ball away. I would play him like he is a grown man. She said, why are you so rough on him? I said, it's to toughen him up. I didn't just let him make with basketball. Be able to beat me. I told him, when he beats me, you have deserved it. And now said, you get to the point you can beat me, you're going to be able to get on the court and do some damage. Because, you know, all in my family, we have ball players and stuff. And I even used to coach a team and stuff. So I was very hard on him and stuff. I would sometimes bump him, knock him down just to make him get up. You know, his knee get a little scratched. Get up, but stop crying. Ain't nothing to cry about. There's going to be guys wanting to knock you down and talk on you, step on you when you walk away.
1: See, I wasn't raised with men and brothers.
0: Yeah, exactly. So it toughed him up, and he eventually was able to play for a semi-pro team and stuff. He got that good. I said, now see, I told her, I said, that tough love made, put that beast in him so that he can go. And then I tried to teach him how to dress. I still got to work on that, you know, and
1: yeah,
0: stuff.
1: You,
0: huh? You know, make sure that you take care of yourself. Make sure you brush your teeth. Make sure you shower real good. Wash your hair, this and other. Make sure that you press your clothes, this and other. And I think, go back to Mother Webb. She really took a time, said, listen, your wife might get sick, and you might have to take care of the family while she's sick. Learn how to wash clothes. Learn how to cook. Learn how to wash dishes. Learn how to press clothes. Learn how to all them things. And she took time and taught us how to do it. And if we didn't do it right, we had to do it over again.
1: Wow.
0: I thank God for that, because I can run the house if something happens. And she, you know, sometimes we had children. When we had children came home, it takes a while for them to recover and stuff. So you have to take care of the other children and, you know, learn how to put them right. I even knew how to comb my girl's hair.
1: Yeah,
0: they say I used to pull it back and put a rubber band in there.
1: And their eyes look slanted.
0: Yeah, and their foreheads. They said that's why their foreheads is so big, because I pulled the hair. But I didn't know no other style. But I had something for them.
1: Yeah, a ponytail.
0: And me and my son to this day are close. We can go hang around together. And that's a blessing that your children still want to deal with you and call you. And we call them to see how you're doing this and other. And we do things in the church world together. But we do that as love for all of them. We don't leave any of them out. And then while I'm on them, and then you got the grandkids. And all of them want to know who the favorite is. Don't ever say one of them favorite. You have be big trouble.
1: Yes.
0: All of mine are the favorite. I love
1: all
0: of them.
1: All of mine are the favorite too.
0: Yeah, really. they can get a body part from me. That's how much I love them. Even down to the great grandkids. And I have one that,
1: why you say really with me?
0: Well, just because you come back at me when you get ready. You're interrupting me. Okay, stay in your lane. No, I'm getting ready to let you have time. But with all of them, we try to show transparent love. We, if they go to the hospital, we go there. On birthdays, me and my wife, to this day, call them at midnight on their birthday and sing happy birthday to them. And I people say that's so old-fashioned, out of style, but they appreciate that.
1: They do.
0: They look back. We sing it together, praise God.
1: They do.
0: And we put all we got into it, and they really look forward to it now, I heard. So I'm just, even our great-grand babies and stuff, even to the youngest, I'm so grateful to even have a family.
1: Yes.
0: And just, I'm grateful that we have that kind of trap, but that kind of love, if you put that kind of love in, it's going to come back to you. And other people can see it. It'll gravitate and teach. I have a lot of sons in the gospel, and a lot, they thank me a lot. Say, thank you, Pastor, for showing me how to be a pastor and how to be a man and all them kind of things. And say, you stood your ground, and I try to follow in your footsteps. I said, well, I try to make my footsteps big enough that you want to follow in them and stuff. So, and that's love passing around. And that's generational love. And if you have that, it can be passed on. When we're dead and gone, it'll be able to keep on going, because it has been planted in the seed of all of our children, grandchildren, whatever, and all of our kids. I don't know who loves us the most, but they all show love to us.
1: They do.
0: Because we love back. They love on their mom. Go ahead, you can say.
1: Yeah, they do. I want to call one of them today because my nails need to be done.
0: Oh,
1: I hope you're listening out there. But
0: take her off my hands.
1: Okay. But yeah, the great grandchildren as well. I mean, when they come over, oh my God, it's like it's a joy. You know, it's just a joy because they live further. But when they come over, you know, I have a candy drawer. I have the bubbles go outside on the patio. You know, I have a toy closet for them. And it's just a joy. And we don't make a difference.
0: Can I ask you a question?
1: Yes.
0: What do you tell your son about treating ladies? What do you say to him?
1: I tell my son that, you know, maybe what works for them and a woman that you see in me, it might not work for them. And you have to take them as they are, you know, respect them of who they are. But, you know, you have to agree to disagree. You know, it's not always your way. And so you have to be considerate of that. But I know one time he told me, Mom, kind of be nice to this lady because you can be like kind of different, you know, if you don't care for him. And it's like, what? No, I ain't even met her yet. But I try to tell him that you have to have patience with women.
0: Mm-hmm.
1: And that's kind of hard for him. But, Yeah, but I, you know, you really help him with women as well. But maybe one day he will get a wife. But my daughters, I want to go back to them a minute. They know how to clean.
0: Yes, they do.
1: Yeah.
0: All of them.
1: All three of my daughters know how to clean. My son needs mermaid, but they all know how to clean, and that's a blessing.
0: And because, they can cook, too.
1: Yeah, all of them. Mm-hmm. All of them can cook?
0: Yeah,
1: all of them basically can cook. Right. They can cook, and they, you know.
0: Our granddaughters are coming on.
1: Granddaughters are coming on to cook. Right. And then, you know what?
0: The grandsons, they're doing good, too.
1: Mm-hmm. They're doing really good. Last night, we talked about the topic at church was...
0: About watch your children.
1: Watch your children. I had a brain fog there. Yeah, watching your children. And that's one thing that we... All right. That's one thing that we did, watching our children. We did not let them go spend the night with people, relatives or whatever. We watched our children because... The habits and the things that you did in your house might not be the things they do in their house. And then, you know, we don't know what cousin, uncle, friend coming in. I mean, we're going to have to talk about that maybe on the show one time.
0: Well, the thing is, we had more control of their company coming to our house.
1: And then they didn't have those phones. That was all they were, you know, that's all kids do almost now.
0: Well, life is so different now because when we came up, TV stayed on till I think 10 o'clock and you only had three stations. And after 10 o'clock, they'd say Star Spangled Banner and say a prayer, whatever. And then the TV would go off until 7 o'clock in the morning.
1: Wow.
0: You can watch TV on that. Now you can watch 100 channels and each channel has 100 programs on it. And they could be up all night and then their phone. We didn't let them be on phone. Just put the phone down.
1: They
0: started coming out at the end, just as they got grown.
1: But can I say something too?
0: Yes.
1: I wanted to say this. We loved our children so much that we, not degrading any religious, but we sat down and we had confession.
0: Mm-hmm.
1: And so in that confession, what that meant, if they skipped school, you know, they can say they skipped school and they would not get, you know, in trouble for it. Even myself. I said, I brought a pair of shoes 2 weeks ago and I didn't let you know, Joe, or something like that. But we was very... you know, transparent with them and letting them talk. And you'd be surprised how that you build a rapport with your children when you let them
0: talk.
1: You
0: find a lot out.
1: You do. And now, you know, that's why they can talk to us. But one more thing, and then I'll turn it over to Pastor. We do not want you to forget this. Get a pen and paper, and we'd like for you to come to our service, and that's at 1904. Once again, it's 1904 4th Avenue South. Now, that's in Minneapolis, Minnesota, 55404. So we love to see you to come and share with us a service. There's a seat waiting for you. And there's going to be a great message waiting, for you to hear. So please come and share with us.
0: Yeah, we have a beautiful service. We really enjoy it. Just you'll have a good time. Everybody comes, they say, we will be back. Visitors say, we had such a good time. People leave smiling.
1: Because he's a great preacher.
0: Well, not about all that, but just I let the Lord to lead me what to say and try to ask God to give me a word for his people. And, you know, we have a good time. Just you see smiles. You see more smiles than you see frowns.
1: That's true.
0: You try to make people feel welcome wherever, even if a restaurant. If you go in a restaurant and they'd be looking all upside down. I'm a little scared to eat your food. You know, so just make me feel comfortable where I am and stuff.
1: Second Sundays are youth day. Oh my God.
0: The youth is phenomenal at our church.
1: 2 to 20. We go from 2 to like 27.
0: Yeah, and you know, we're processed to build again and growing and stuff, and I'm so grateful to God. First Lady is just a jewel to have. She sings. I mean, you ain't seen nobody play the tambourine like she played the tambourine.
1: No.
0: And just she's really active with the children.
1: Yeah, I love church.
0: And she loves people in church and stuff. She brings somebody a gift every Sunday. Somebody gets a gift and you don't know who it's for, but just it's just a blessing that we have that kind of relationship. But in all that, you know, showing love. That's what we want to just try to convey to what we're talking about and on Radio Line. Love is so essential and has such a need now. A lot of what they used to have a song, what the world needs now is love, sweet love. And that's what we're missing out a little bit. And people sometimes go and look at for love in the wrong places and end up being hurt and scarred, and sometimes takes a long time for them to come out of that. Mm-hmm. So try to treat others as you have them treat you, and not only that, it's just it's good to have people that love you back when you reciprocal of giving you back what you've given them.
1: That's true.
0: And I tell you, it really means a lot that, you know, you can see that you've helped people and stuff. I was in the store the other day, and this lady, she was pulling her change out. She had a big old van and said, can I have $1.50, $1.25 of gas? That ain't even going to move the gas tank.
1: No.
0: And I was behind her, and I was touched just to give her some more money on the gas. She got teary-eyed. I didn't do it to be seen, this and other, but there's other people in the line. But I would want somebody to do that for me. And
1: or your
0: that
1: daughters.
0: That has happened to me. I do it for my daughters. I do it for my son. Just because it comes a full circle. So that's just a blessing. We're just so happy to be here. Once you know that everything's so kind and good, and we just give you God prayer, and we pray for you. We love you. And listen, until we meet again, this is
1: what
0: Rejoice.
1: What the world needs now is love, sweet love. It's the only thing that there's just too little love. Yeah.
0: Bless you. Okay, yes, you sing
1: the
0: too.
1: The world needs love.
0: Bless you till we meet you again.
1: Rejoice.
0: Be happy. And that's what we're here for, helping one another.
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1: The Public News Service Daily Newscast, September the 4th, 2026. I'm Mike Clifford. A federal judge said that she is now concerned if she allowed the Trump administration to move ahead with plans to restrict mail-in ballots ahead of the November election, it could cause so much chaos that states would experience major disenfranchisement. The New York Times notes during a two-hour hearing, federal district judge Indira Talwani asked sharp questions of attorneys from the Justice Department and a coalition of Republican states about how they believed they could implement the new rule on the eve of early voting across many states. Meantime, if it feels like you're hearing a lot about food recalls, you're not alone. Folks in Utah are seeing alerts for everything from shredded lettuce to eggs and deli meat.
2: So far this year, the FDA and USDA have issued more than 160 product alerts, but a new Food for Thought 2026 report says many people still miss those warnings. Teresa Murray with the Public Interest Research Group says recalls may not grab attention the way they used to.
3: So there can be this feeling that there's just nothing safe out there, and that's not a good place to be. You know, we all have to eat, right? You can't constantly think that there's some kind of bacteria boogeyman living in your refrigerator or in your pantry.
2: Murray says people still pay attention when a big brand is involved or when an outbreak makes a lot of people sick. For information on food recalls and warnings, visit foodsafety.gov, and for Utah-specific recalls, visit urrt.utah.gov. I'm Mark Richardson.
1: And new wells have been drilled and pumped without the proper permits as construction of the U.S.-Mexico border wall resumes in three southwestern states. Arizona families and farmers are concerned about the effects on groundwater as the project unfolds.
4: Water is primarily used in wall construction to mix concrete for deep structural footers and to build new roads. The federal government had previously obtained permits, but recently drilled in at least eight unauthorized wells in protected underground water basins. New Mexico State Engineer Elizabeth Anderson says federal officials have now agreed to pause further drilling, but haven't formally recognized state water authority or provided proper permits.
5: What we would like them to do is to plug the wells that they've already drilled and properly abandon them, and then commit to getting water from permitted wells. That would be in compliance with state law.
4: The Trump administration recently paused border wall construction at Big Bend National Park in Texas. The U.S. Customs and Border Protection Commissioner said he would visit the site to make a personal evaluation amid bipartisan pushback and criticism that the job has been rushed and is damaging to the environment. At the same time, a federal judge cleared the path for construction of 62 miles of new border wall in Arizona.
1: This is Public News Service. A federal judge has struck down New York's 2024 Climate Change Superfund law.
6: It would fine the largest contributors to greenhouse gas emissions between 2000 and 2018, specifically those responsible for more than 1 billion tons of global greenhouse gas emissions. U.S. District Judge Brenda Sain's ruling says the legislation is beyond the limit of state law and is preempted by the Federal Clean Air Act. Dror Ladin with Earth Justice says the court got it wrong.
7: The court basically felt that it was bound to follow this decision by the Second Circuit Court of Appeals that addressed a very different issue. It addressed the question of whether the city of New York could sue fossil fuel companies under what's called a tort action for the harms their products were causing in New York.
6: He adds the Second Circuit ruled that kind of lawsuit can't be brought in courts since it asks a series of environmental questions judges aren't able to rule on. Ladin notes this could impede New York State's ability to pass laws addressing the harms of out-of-state greenhouse gas emissions. While Governor Kathy Hochul says this will appeal the decision, this is one of many cases brought against New York's law and a similar law in Vermont. I'm Edwin J. Vieira.
1: And healthcare affordability remains a growing concern for folks in Wisconsin, and new data gives a more exact picture of how federal cuts have reshaped the insurance landscape over the last year.
8: Research from Protect Our Care shows nearly 20,000 Wisconsinites have lost their Medicaid or CHIP coverage since the One Big Beautiful Bill Act was passed last summer. Another 45,000 dropped marketplace coverage after their premiums skyrocketed. State Representative Tara Johnson says Wisconsin is is looking at ways to fill in gaps left by federal measures, including expanding BadgerCare income requirements.
9: So double the poverty level and somewhere between.
8: The proposal could also create a state-run marketplace for small businesses and employee groups. I'm Judith Ruiz Branch reporting.
1: Finally, as hospitals in the U.S. work to lower maternal mortality rates, our partners at KFF Health News find some North Carolina hospitals are turning to a small yet impactful tool, wristbands.
10: Launched by ECU Health, nearly 50 hospitals in the state health department distribute wristbands with the statement, "I gave birth." It's an effort to give mothers and care providers a visual reminder of postpartum risks. Jessica Noble with ECU Health says information gaps can lead to maternal deaths outside of a hospital or medical facility in the days and weeks that follow a birthing event.
11: Within that gap, we noted that many of our wonderful emergency medical technicians and paramedics have wonderful training about asking if they are pregnant, but what might go on in the postpartum period was sometimes bewildering to them as well as their families and even patients.
10: Nearly 70% of pregnancy-related deaths occur after the day of delivery, with 40% happening after the six-week mark. I'm Simone Perez.
1: Credit goes to Andrew Jones for KFF Health News. 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
12: Good morning, St. Paul. Right now, we're at 72 and clear. Today will be mostly sunny with a high near 80 and a light west wind. Tonight, expect mostly clear skies and a low around 63. Tomorrow brings a slight chance of rain showers between 8 and 10 in the morning, followed by scattered showers and thunderstorms. Highs will be near 82, dropping to around 79 in the afternoon. Chance of precipitation is 30%. From the WFNU 94.1 FM Weather Desk, that's the latest.
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I'm your host, Philip Gracia, and it's Friday, the best day of the week, I always say. And we have a great spotlight artist today. It's Kevon Edmonds. You know who he is from After Seven. And that first song you heard was Transgazing from Sam Wills and Honey Mushi. Welcome to the Midday Escape here on WFNU, bringing you the smooth mix of R&B and soul. Let's settle in and enjoy the music. Up next, I've got Blame from Grace Carter and Jacob Banks, Mona Lisa from Ombre, and I Win from Seago. Enjoy the sounds of the Midday Escape.

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live on with The Pleasure Would Be Mine. Before that, you heard Ezra with Let Me Love You Better. And then we had Is This Love from Baby Rose and El Mean. You are listening to The Midday Escape. I'm your host, Philip Gracia. And I've got a lot more music for you. I've got my Spotlight Artist of the Week, Kevon Edmonds. So I'm going to tell you a little bit about Kevon right now. Kevon comes to as one of R&B's substantial voices. He is the brother of Babyface, and he's going to put on a song that you've heard before, but he's done his marvelous work with it. But up next, I've got Stickin' with Sinead Harnett, Masego, and Van Jess. More from Tiana Major 9, and I Know from Naomi Sharon. This is a beautiful blend of music, and just enjoy while you can. Here's Stickin'.

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Da-da-da. We've reached our Spotlight Artist of the Week, and his name is Kevon Edmonds with the song No Ordinary Love that was performed by Sade. But here's a couple of facts about Kevon. Kevon was a member of the R&B group After Seven, which was formed with his brother Melvin Edmonds and Keith Mitchell. The group became known for songs that included Can't Stop and Ready or Not. And he also is the brother of Babyface, Kenneth Babyface Edmonds, who everybody knows. And the music runs deeply through the Edmonds family. But Kevon developed his own recognizable vocal style and successful R&B career. So here is No Ordinary Love from Sade by Kevon Edmonds.

That's No Ordinary Remix. Kevon did a job on that, that's for sure. You just heard Kevon Edmonds, our Spotlight Artist of the Week. And we've got a lot more music coming your way. I need to get off the mic and start playing it because we're going to run out of time. But I wanted to tell you, check me out on Saturday mornings if you didn't catch the whole show. You can get on at 11 o'clock or you can go to our app, WFNU, Frogtown Radio, or 94.1, and you'll be able to find it on demand, and you can listen to it over and over and over again. That was one of those things that I really especially wanted in our app so that people could listen to shows. I was just talking to Ann here, who is going to be doing a show with us, and was telling her about a few shows that she can go back and listen to on the app. And she hopefully she'll do that, and then she'll be coming to the airways soon. So here's Foreign from Sinead Harnett, and then we've got To Want Someone Badly from Kamari, and Asleep Talking from Magnus Ferrell, the son of Will Ferrell. So enjoy.

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Well, we found ourselves near the end of the show. We've got maybe 1.5 songs left for you. I've got Olivia Dean with Echo. And that will be today's edition of the Midday Escape. 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
2: You know, the towers did not burn up. They turned into powder in midair.
3: That's scary to have this helicopter hovering around.
4: 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They can't stand that.
5: Welcome to Another News, and this is a special In Other News show. I'm Jeff Brady, and we'll be talking about several very sensitive topics, often folded amid lies, half-truths, and the religion of science. The topics include the events that occurred on September 11, 2001 in the United States, specifically the research of Dr. Judy Wood for her book, Where Did the Towers Go? Evidence of Directed Free Energy Technology on 9/11. This book outlines irrefutable evidence of a directed energy technology used to break apart the World Trade Center towers and Building 7 on that day. Another area we've also been lied to about by the so-called progressive media, or the media tasked with the responsibility to deliver real news, is geoengineering or climate engineering, aerosol operations, solar radiation management, stratospheric aerosol operations. This is a technology currently deployed in real time, meaning right now, all the time, to manipulate and control weather and create violent weather. Reporting on this, truthfully, is neither a right or left-wing agenda. This is very possibly a trillion-dollar operation and is part of a military agenda termed full-spectrum dominance. We'll also talk about the United Nations agenda for the 21st century, a global plan creeping into regions of the U.S. and North America. Remember past guests Rosa Corey and Stacy Lynn talking about ICLEI, the International Council of Local Environmental Initiatives? It's tasked with carrying out the goals of UN Agenda 21 locally using taxpayer money. That was back in 2012, and people were noticing back then how millions in taxpayer revenue were used to fund ICLEI initiatives. Now think about the foreign real estate investment that's occurring in North America. The erasure of jurisdictional boundaries is done under the guise of environmentalism. There are people in think tanks designing your future. They would like you to think in a scarcity mindset, to live in an ultra-small living space, to be bathed in microwave radiation, to accept being spied on, not only by your personal digital communication device, but your appliances. And if you look closely, you can already see the beginnings of the world being prepared for generations to come. Normalized weather control technology, suppressed free energy, biometrics, and transhumanism. We're joined today by Andrew Johnson, who is a former software engineer and a special education teacher. He runs the site checktheevidence.com. He's the author of the book 9/11, Finding the Truth, which is a free download at his site. Andrew has done extensive research into the destruction that occurred on September 11, 2001, the manufactured wars on terror, the suppression of free energy and climate engineering. He also brought Dr. Judy Wood to the UK. Andrew, welcome back to Another News.
6: Well, thank you very much, Jeff, for organizing this program, and thanks to WBAI for having the bravery to actually discuss these topics, which, as you said, are very sensitive.
5: Indeed, yeah. We're joined also by attorney Jerry Lepart, who represented Dr. Judy Wood in her QITAM case.
7: Good afternoon, Jeff, and good afternoon, Andrew. It's good to be here joining you on this broadcast.
5: Welcome to the show. Well, let's start with Andrew. Andrew, you've visited Dr. Judy Wood recently in South Carolina, is it?
6: Right.
5: She's the author of Where Did the Towers Go? And she's a frequent guest on the show. How's she doing?
6: She's doing very well, yes. The reason why I'm in New York, some people might be asking that question, how can I be here? Well, actually, what I decided to do last year was come and see the eclipse, because there's been a, as most people should know, there's been a solar eclipse which did achieve totality in certain parts of North America. And I actually found that out by accident in about 2016. oddly, the path of totality went right over where Dr. Judy Wood was living, went right over her house. And I found that out by accident. So I discussed with her that we needed to watch this together, and that's what we did. So I went to her house last week, you know, set that all up in advance. She had some neighbours, and we actually had a rental house. I was very tired because I'd driven down from Charlotte Airport down to where Dr. Wood lives, having had a very long journey over from the UK. And then I got to the house at about midnight US time, so I'd been awake for nearly 24 hours and driven about 120 miles. And I got up the next day to drive to Dr. Wood's house to pick her up to bring her back to the rental house that we'd rented, which is a lovely house. We had a magnificent view of the eclipse. I'm going to try and make a YouTube video so that people can see the picture that I took. And her neighbours, unfortunately, missed the eclipse because there was cloud around. We just got a break in the cloud, and we witnessed the whole thing. But unfortunately, her neighbours missed it. So it was very fortunate that we decided to come over and bring her over to the where we were, because none of us would have seen it if we'd gone to where she was.
5: That's a close one.
6: So it was. And there are various coincidences of timing, which I won't go into here. But just to explain that, as you mentioned, I'd done a lot of research into 9/11, my background, software engineering. I don't actually work in special education as such, but my work was previously related to special education. I am a tutor for the Open University, which is basically a university that operates in the UK and does distance learning courses. And I've worked for them it's about 15 years now.
5: Thanks for clarifying.
6: That's okay. And so that's given me a lot of latitude. In other words, I don't really have a boss. I don't work in an office. I work at home. And that essentially is what has allowed me to unpick some of the topics that you know, included in the introduction, and how ultimately I came into contact with Dr. Wood and Jerry Leapheart, who is here with us today. So the 9/11 research that Dr. Wood did was very much evidence-based, completely evidence-based. For that reason, in 2006, I think it was, Jerry, that's when you got in touch with Dr. Wood because of the evidential basis of her research, wasn't it?
7: That's correct. That's my recollection of the date and the timing, Andrew. And at the time, I was a practicing lawyer. I've been referred to as an activist lawyer, and at that stage in my career,

0: Standards and Technology, which at that time had been tasked with determining what caused the Twin Towers to be destroyed. That's not the exact...
1: you got to get it right.
0: Phrase.
1: You know, if Dr. Wood was here, she would say, wait a minute, that's not correct. I have a clip of her talking about that, and let me just play a few minutes of that clip.
0: Sure.
1: So the listeners have a little bit more context.
2: Can you explain what NIST is?
3: National Institutes of Standard and Technology. Congress mandated NIST to determine why and how the towers collapsed. And they produced this 10,000-page report with everything but that information in it. They produced hypothetical models of possibilities and so forth, but they didn't study what happened to the buildings when they quit standing.
2: Right. And you also point out that they used the word collapse, which is fundamentally wrong to even say that's what happened.
3: Right. They didn't determine it was a collapse. And so I wrote to them after their report came out and submitted a request for correction, stating what I felt were, you know, horrendous errors or oversight in their report, beginning with the title of their report, because they hadn't determined it was a collapse. At one point, I pointed out that some scenario, hypothetical scenario they showed, violated the laws of physics. And they said, oh, no, it doesn't, because we didn't analyze the collapse. So, we can't have something that our collapse analysis can't violate the laws of physics because it doesn't exist. So right there, they admitted that they did not analyze the destruction of the buildings.
2: And can you connect this to your whistleblower case?
3: Yes, this is what qualified me for the whistleblower case. I was the first on record to blow the whistle on the NIST report about the demise of the buildings. That qualifies me as a whistleblower to file a federal QI-TAM case, which I did a month later.
2: I don't even know what a QI-TAM is. What is that?
3: Maybe you should have my lawyer on to explain it more in detail.
2: So that's Latin, obviously, right?
3: Yeah, QUITAM.
2: Okay.
3: But it's known casually as a whistleblower case.
2: I got you. Okay.
3: And you don't sue the government, but you sue the contractors who committed science fraud.
2: Science fraud. And that's what the whistleblower case was about.
3: Yes.
2: Suing the contractors for fraud.
3: They defrauded taxpayers because they were paid with taxpayer money to help prepare the NIST report and do various models and analysis.
2: And what happened?
3: Of course, with the opposition, the defendants in the case are a significant portion of the military-industrial complex. And they have a bank of lawyers who wants to find any way possible to get this tossed out before it moves forward to discovery. They try every, thing possible. The judge had various comments, there's a lot of different comments, but some of the ones that I remember are he wasn't going to hear a case about who shot JFK or what landed on the moon. But this case wasn't about those things. This is about fraud. It's not about who done it. None of my filings is there anything about, finger pointing as to who committed the acts of 9/11. I'm talking about who was responsible for determining why and how the towers collapsed in a scientific study. For example, Underwriters Lab made 4 mock-ups of the floor. 2 were full-scale and 2 were half-scale. They set them on fire for, twice the temperature, in degrees Fahrenheit, for twice as long, and they did not fail to support load. So they had to call the test because they didn't fail. Yet they signed off in a report saying that fire did it, but they could not get fire to do it. That's fraud.
2: That is fraud. Classic case of fraud. And the judge had this evidence before him.
3: He didn't look at the evidence. He also ignored my request for correction, which was the basis of my case. Pretend it didn't exist.
2: The basis for you wanted the contractor to correct the experiment.
3: My act of whistleblowing was the basis of my case.
2: Mm-hmm.
3: If my act of whistleblowing is ignored,

0: hard. You know, I've got no evidence. Ignoring the evidence I submitted. The judges, you have to feel for them. If this case went forth, like even at the lower court, if this case went forth, can you imagine, you know, all the guns on, you know, aimed at the judge?
1: Who allowed it to do that?
0: Yes.
1: Mm-hmm. Okay.
0: Even it just went forward to discovery. You have to understand the position that the judges are in.
1: And you explained it briefly in that if a judge allowed that case to go forward, then they would be under a lot of pressure and may affect their career.
0: After the lower court decision, we appealed it to a higher court. And there's three judges for that, and they had, you know, like an eight-minute, I think, hearing. You know, you don't really cover anything. I think they just want to meet you. Meanwhile, there was a restatement of the law emphasizing the accountability issue, which is what the law was intended for, and the courts had misunderstood the law and misinterpreted it and so forth and gotten off base.
1: Mm-hmm.
0: But with all of the bailouts, they were restating this law because they wanted accountability for fraud in the system. The judges, three judges in that case, I think it was very respectful of them to put it in the footnote that they were ignoring that law to dismiss the case.
1: And I guess they're allowed to do that?
0: It's my understanding that the question is, can a judge, whatever follows after that, the answer is yes. And we appeal it to the Supreme Court, and Supreme Court doesn't have to hear cases, it's only if they feel like it. And I think it's about 5% of the cases they actually hear.
1: Mm-hmm.
0: And so it was denied. They don't have to give a reason. They just don't want to, you know, touch it. They call it 10-foot pole syndrome.
1: Okay, that was a clip from past interview with Dr. Judy Wood talking about the Ketem case. And Jerry, can you describe a little more detail about the defrauded the government part of that case?
2: Okay, well, first of all, Dr. Wood's presentation of the case that was just aired was very well done. And it actually, for me, brought back the very pleasant memory of having a working relationship with Judy during the entire course of the case and the proceedings, starting with before the request for correction was filed with NIST, all the way through to, as Judy remarked, having the case denied at the level of the U.S. Supreme Court. Now, the theory of the case is that we sued contractors who had been retained by NIST to basically carry out the investigation of what caused the destruction of the World Trade Center. And as Judy remarked, NIST admitted to us that, well, they didn't do that. It was science fraud in the classical sense that you phrase the question so that you do not have to answer that which you are charged with answering. That's why we termed it as fraud. Another phrase that found support in the law that we relied on was willful blindness. You know, you can't pretend that you are addressing the issue and the question that you're being paid for on the one hand, and then turn away on the other as if you did not see it. We've used the term contractors. Well, who are we talking about? Well, basically, we're talking about the cream of the crop of the military-industrial complex. These are the companies that actually make the weapons and demonstrate the kind of technology that was shown to have been involved on 9/11.
1: Dr. Judy Wood.
2: By Dr. Judy Wood, correct. So that to us was just the straw that broke the camel's back. You have NIST pretending that they don't know what happened and are not therefore investigating it. The companies that included Science Applications International Corp., SAIC, and
1: ARA,
2: Applied Research Associates, headquartered in Albuquerque, New Mexico, right next to the military-industrial complex
1: White Sands.
2: White Sands, the missile testing. This is what they do. They make these weapons. And equally important, they also test the lethality effects. So that if they, when, these are the companies that when they see an explosion, that for them is their work. They have to assess and know how to assess the effects of something that has been destroyed by an application of energy of one sort or another. That is what they do. And so for us, it added insult to injury to have this 10,000-page report that explained everything except what happened, and then to have a footnote in the report that literally said, well, we didn't investigate that. The investigation stops at the point that the destruction is beginning to take place.
3: That's what's said in a letter from, the name is Catherine Fletcher. She wrote this letter to Dr. Judy Wood when you were pressing them on this issue, weren't you? And she actually said that we only investigated the events up to the point of collapse, quote unquote.
2: Right, and because that letter was addressed to Judy, that, in our view, made her the original source of the information that that is what happened. And we knew who did it because we knew that SAIC and ARA, among other companies, were in actually doing the investigation, and they actually led it, as in the nature of what is termed public-private partnerships, where a governmental entity that actually has the responsibility to do a task basically turns it over to private contractors and they run it. And SAIC literally ran this investigation and indicated what would be done, what would not be done, what would be looked at, what would not be looked at. That to us was fraud.
1: At this point, you're working with Dr. Wood. This is 10 years ago. Why are you thinking, why am I involved in this? This is, the judge is going to throw this out. What were you thinking?
2: Yes, we knew that a judge would be hard-pressed to allow this case to go forward. Our task was to present it as a legal case with as much consistency, with as much evidence, and with as much legal validity as we could, so as to make it as difficult as possible for a judge to do what a judge was most likely going to do. After all, we were accusing SAIC and ARA of knowing what of knowing that the World Trade Center was destroyed with directed energy weaponry. So it was going to be very difficult to get that to go forward. Now, almost all lawyers who represented 9/11 cases, including that of April Gillespie, were sanctioned or penalized for having engaged in the representation. Many were required to pay costs, to pay court costs. No one on the Dr. Judy Wood case was put into that position. Now, for one reason, we had an enormous amount of evidence. You could not easily say that we had no basis for bringing this case. We did. One of the more interesting pieces of evidence that we had was, in addition to the letter from Catherine Fletcher, we also had a letter from the United States Directed Energy Directorate, located in Albuquerque, New Mexico. That is the entity that manages the stockpile of directed energy weapons. These are weapons that exist and have existed for quite some time. And the Directed Energy Directorate manages them.
1: Incredible. These are weapons that turn matter into dust, probably doesn't leave a lot of radiation fallout.
3: Well, I mean, going back to that letter, as I recall, Jerry, it was the name of the public relations officer was Rich Garcia, and he's one of these people that's popped up on various documentaries about HAARP and things like this. I've seen him on one or two documentaries. And the difficulty was that the directed energy weapons which were used to destroy the World Trade Center, that is what is established in Dr. Wood's research in the book, Where Did the Towers Go, in the videos, in the website and so forth. That is the truth. But the directed energy weapons that they want to talk about publicly are generally things like high-energy lasers or masers. And the class of technology, if you read Dr. Wood's book, it's something that is completely black. We have almost no information in the public world about how these weapons work. But Dr. Wood essentially deduced the operation from the book. And some of this evidence, of course, was put into the Ketam case by Jerry. And then we had another chap we should mention just in passing, not that his role is not insignificant, it's very significant, is John Hutchison, because Jerry and I and Dr. Wood, we talked to one another about this, with Jerry obviously leading everything, and I ended up actually spending a couple of hours on the phone with John Hutchison writing out an affidavit. I can't even remember how I got to do that, but that's what I did. And Jerry suggested that I too, as I had been involved in the research for a period of time, submit my own affidavit, which was submitted to the court of the Southern District of New York, because I was perfectly willing to come over to the US at my own expense and give evidence if that was what Jerry said that I should do, or, you know, if that's what came about, because I knew, as Jerry did, that what we were dealing with was truth. It wasn't a theory. We could prove what we were saying was true. And of course, in the way that Jerry had described, they knew it was true, because if you read upon the details of what happened, you can tell they know that what we said is true. It's the absolute truth. And so that was their problem.
1: Jerry, were you concerned at all with any backlash coming your way? And did you get a lot of criticism for being involved?
2: I did get criticism. Indeed, the written decision in the case criticized both my clients and me for bringing the case. But the distinguishing factor was that the 20 law firms representing the defendants on the other side all applied for sanctions. That is to say that our side of the case, Dr. Wood and I, should pay their costs. They actually filed a motion to that effect, both at the lower court level and at the appellate court level.
1: How much would that have been?
2: That would have been many thousands of dollars. Ultimately, I don't know how much it would have been, because the court denied the other side's motions. So, in effect, when you ask, well, what was the outcome of the case? You lost, right? Yes, we lost, and I did not try to build my career on the basis of moral victories. However, in this instance, it was something of a moral victory to be one of the few, in fact, the only one that I know of, the only 9/11 case brought by plaintiffs who were basically challenging the official conspiracy theory explanation. We were the only ones who were not required to pay any costs whatsoever. All such motions were denied. So, and the reason is that you can be made to pay court costs if your case is deemed frivolous. Now, once again, we were accusing SAIC and ARA of knowing that directed energy weaponry destroyed the World Trade Center. That's what our claim was.
1: I didn't know that. I thought it was they had defrauded by misrepresenting what had happened in the NIST report.
2: That's another way of saying it. Because if you know that the basis for destruction is one thing, and you say, well, we're not even going to investigate it, and not say why the
1: implication,
2: then that's the fraud. It's the fraud through blindness.
1: That's pretty courageous of everyone involved here. Is the case dead?
2: The case is over. There are no further legal proceedings that could be had in the ordinary course. Now, there might be a way hypothetically to re-raise certain issues in another context or in another forum. I don't know offhand what that would be. Virtually all of the documents that were filed in the case, including the request for correction at NIST itself, those are matters of public record. The request for correction is posted up on Department of Commerce's website, and I believe it's still you can still access it. And of course, the book "Where Did the Towers Go?" Dr. Wood's book is the most comprehensive presentation of this matter that is available. However, a good portion of what is in the book, "Where Did the Towers Go?" and a significant fraction of the photographic evidence found in that book, is also filed on record at this website of NIST, an official governmental website, and that's where you can find that evidence to this day. Ultimately, in looking back on this, it may even be to future generations, one or two generations down the road, when the veil will be lifted over this and people will be able to overcome the cognitive dissonance that has so far prevented people from looking at this, seeing these two 110-story buildings disintegrate right before their eyes and go from 110 stories to no stories, and know that, you know, that's not an ordinary collapse. No amount of airplane jet fuel, kerosene, can cause that degree of annihilation. And people know that, I think, inherently and intuitively, but we're just not in a position right now where we can look at that.
1: I was going to ask you, it's 2017, here we are 16 years later. What do you think would make people think about this now?
2: I don't know, and I don't even know that it will be now. I can tell you that when we were handling the case, we received emails, letters, phone calls from a number of people actually offering support for what we're doing. And Andrew, I don't know about you, but I still get emails fairly regularly with people saying, I see what you did, and thank you. There may come a time, a tipping point, so to speak, when the public is ready to take a look at this and to draw the obvious conclusions from what you can already see.
1: Andrew, what do you think about the public waking up to this case and maybe bringing it forward? Do you see that happening anytime soon?
3: Yeah, well, like Jerry said, I do get emails thanking me and Dr. Wood for just, you know, in just the manner that Jerry described. So that's obviously keeps us going. And I mean, when you've been looking at something like this for, you know, 16 years, not from myself, but Dr. Wood, she saw the events for what they were pretty much from the get-go, whereas myself, I didn't really start to see anything particularly wrong for about 2 or 3 years after the event. So for myself, it's really about 13 years that I've, you know, been out of the sort of influence of the official accounts in one form or another. But moving forward, it's still tough. There has been a good level of people that have come forward under their own initiative. For example, there's an interesting video that people can watch, which is called Irrefutable, which was made by an Australian engineer called Adam Dwyer. And he literally contacted us and said, oh, I've made this video, what do you think? And it's almost like he's done it like a Hollywood production type thing with the clips from The Matrix, you know, the movie The Matrix and these sorts of things. And he made an extremely good edit, and it literally, I think, took him about 18 months to do this. And he still wanted to do more, but he had to stop doing it for various reasons. And so it lasts, I think, for about 50 minutes all told. But my point is, in telling people that, is he just did it. He just, you know, he wasn't part of a group. He didn't join 9/11 Truthers, you know, Australia or something. He just said, oh, the videos that are out there, they're okay, but they don't have as much impact. And if I was making a video, I would like it to have more impact. So here is my video. So I've found that the best things to come out of this are just people looking at the information and doing something meaningful with it. Because I think Jerry and I, we both sort of realized that we're up against the most powerful forces that run the planet, you know. So what do you do? I mean, these people have sophisticated weaponry, sophisticated technology. They know all about human psychology. They know about propaganda. And they have the global networks to manipulate people's, you know, mind through news media, through, you know, more internet-based media now too. Because, you know, we could have long conversations about sites like InfoWars and these other sites, you know, that also are controlled and do not... You would never get Jerry Leaphart on InfoWars.com saying what he's just said. Correct me if I'm wrong, Jerry, but I don't believe you've ever been invited to speak on a site like InfoWars.com, have you, or...?
2: InfoWars, Alex Jones at one point actually set up a propaganda episode where he accused, quote, followers of Dr. Wood, unquote, of having been involved in some sort of street brawl right here in New York City. And it was at that point that we wrote to Alex Jones asking or requiring that he cease and desist from that sort of thing.
1: How long ago, Jerry?
2: Oh, this was during the pendency of the case, actually. So it must have been 10 years ago, okay. Yes. And, wow. And you know, we just didn't need that. We didn't need to be perceived as ruffians or to be put in that context that made it easier to marginalize Dr. Wood and the work that we were trying to do. So we weren't going to stand for that.
3: And in a similar, but if I can just add to that, Jerry, something that happened to me in the UK, not quite as extreme as that Alex Jones episode, which I did write a little bit about at the time, I recall. I was involved with 9/11 truth groups in the UK. I'd realized that there was something fishy about them. And there's one particular person who is still, you know, on the circuit doing the odd interview on, you know, networks like InfoWars and stuff. She's called Annie Machon. She was a partner of David Shaler, who used to work for MI5, Military Intelligence, you know, office in the UK. And I actually got to know David Shaler and Annie Machon because of that and their high profile. David Shaler was very famous in the UK. He was a bit like Daniel Ellsberg. If I was to liken him to somebody in the US, David Shaler was a little bit like Daniel Ellsberg, kind of. And so he was quite well known. Annie Machon was his partner. And I said to Annie Machon, Jerry Leaphart, Dr. Wood, they started a 9/11 QI-TAM case. Please, when you do your public talks on 9/11, can you at least mention this case and what it's about? I didn't expect her to go into the detail that we've gone into because that wasn't her area of expertise, but I wanted her to mention this. I knew her. She stayed at my house, you know, to raise knowledge of the case so that we would have more leverage with the people involved. She refused. She point blank refused because she said it was all speculation. I can't talk about cases which are based on speculation. I've got that in an email from her.
1: Which is untrue. She would have to prove that it's speculation.
3: Correct. I mean, we've talked about evidence. That was why Jerry originally contacted Dr. Wood, because it was exactly the opposite of speculation.
1: Right.
3: So Annie Machon, being an MI5 officer herself, who should be evaluating evidence as part of her job, she apparently doesn't work for them anymore, but that this was the sort of resistance that we were facing. The people that should have been supporting us didn't support us. That was our experience, basically, wasn't it, Jerry? That was what we found, wasn't it?
2: That's correct. So the best that we could ever manage was sort of tacit or anonymous support. People were just unwilling, and I think for good reason, certainly for understandable reason, willing to, you know, raise their head to be, you know, associated with this, because it is a very difficult bit of reality to address. You almost want to believe in the official governmental nonsensical conspiracy theory
1: to get on with your life.
2: We're all pretty much programmed to go along and get along. That is the human condition.
1: But you have to read the book in order to really get a good sense of the irrefutable scientific evidence part. When you just talk about it, it seems incredibly improbable and exotic. So it takes a certain person to absorb this material and then relay that information. It took me a long time to really absorb this book, and Dr. Judy Wood really helped me along. If that didn't happen, it would have been difficult. Did you find that a similar path?
2: Well, the experience I had, the first bits of information that I saw that had been prepared by Judy Wood, it was a jaw-dropping experience for me. I was trained, my whole adult life as a lawyer to look at evidence and to distinguish what is evidence, what's admissible evidence, and what isn't. And I saw in the material that Dr. Wood was putting together a path through to being able to use admissible evidence. You know, some of this evidence, quite a bit of it, was going to be admissible. That's what got me onto that path. And then I also, to this day, I marvel at Dr. Judy Wood's ability and capacity to utilize a scientific methodology in coming to conclusions and in doing forensic work. As you get to know her, you do appreciate the intellect, and I also will go a step further and call it genius.
3: I mean, I'll say that as well, because she quite often if you think you've thought of something clever, she's already thought of it and probably three things further ahead than that. You know, she's and I said to her last week, you're so far ahead of my thinking sometimes, you know, it just takes me half the time to catch up, and it's true, you know.
2: Yeah.
1: It must have been heartbreaking for both of you to see the way she was treated the last 10, 12 years by the various 9/11 groups. Jerry, what are your thoughts on that?
2: Well, I've been called COINTELPRO so many times that
1: you have. Why?
2: Yes, just for representing Dr. Judy Wood. It's just interesting the lengths that people were willing to go to try to discredit this work. I think the first time it happened in an organized way was, I think it might have actually been prior to the filing of the request for correction. And we were in Washington, D.C. for a press event at the National Press Club. And out of the blue, someone approached us, said, we'd like to do a video interview with Dr. Wood. And I was representing her at that time, and so there really was a legal question, should this interview go forward?
1: Who was it?
2: As it turns out, this is an interview conducted by someone who went by the name of Gregory
3: S. Jenkins out of the University of Maryland. Yes.
2: Right. So this and for years afterwards, there was this reference. Did you see the Greg Jenkins video? As a way of discrediting Dr. Wood. Now, for our part, while the video did try to sandbag Judy, and it did misrepresent what she was saying. However, in the main, Judy was able, even in that video interview, to stick to the points that she was making, and to do so in a way that where you could say that certainly she did not embarrass herself in any way, and there was nothing that Greg Jenkins did that could be said to have resulted in a refutation of Judy Wood in any way. But yet this video and this name, to this day, you can hear people trot out the name Greg Jenkins and the Greg Jenkins video. No one, to my knowledge, has seen or heard from Greg Jenkins since.
3: That's right, and he did do work that was funded by the NSA. That was in one of his papers. He took a very long sabbatical from his academic research work, an unusually long sabbatical, so that raised certain questions. And yeah, I wrote an article about that, and that's one of the times where I was actually getting involved with Dr. Judy was researched more and more, because I'd seen, and I know that, as Jerry has just said, that he was there when that happened, and there were some suspicious things about it, just the circumstances, because it was filmed in a room where they didn't have permission to use it, and the security guard moved them out of the room, didn't they? And and they had two cameras that they brought with them and lights, and it was midnight as well when it was filmed, and Dr. Wood was accosted on her way to the restroom, and all kinds of strange things, that were going on then.
1: Wow. Jerry, you were there the whole time?
2: I was there for that event.
1: Okay, so sandbagged in that particular interview. Were there other significant situations similar to that came up?
2: As we go forward, I might recall something. That was certainly a significant one. Jeff, a lot of what happened was also in the context of internet blogs and chat rooms and so-called 9/11 sites where this was basically played out. And you literally had entire blogs dedicated to an attempt to refute Dr. Judy Wood, attempts to confirm that she was, quote, COINTELPRO, and so was Andrew.
1: And it's almost it's impossible to do this if you know science. And so what it came down to, as she was pointing out, is a lot of name-calling.
2: Correct. It's absolutely
1: and
2: correct.
1: Defamation of character.
2: It's absolutely correct.
3: I mean, just to give you the other extreme, which I always think of as one of the extremes of what, as an example of what Jerry and I have been talking about, there is a video by a character called James Easton, where I think it's called Undoing the Damage to 9/11 Research by Dr. Judy Wood. It might not have her name in the title, but it's definitely got this concept of doing damage to 9/11 research in the title, by James Easton. It's on his YouTube channel. It's a 15-minute video of him tearing up on camera a copy of Where Did the Towers Go. He literally tears it up on camera. Now, I've never seen a video of anybody tearing up any other book on camera, and as you know it's a hardback book, so it's a pretty tough job.
1: And that's equivalent to what they did to Wilhelm Reich.
3: Yes,
1: his
3: indeed.
1: Books. Anybody with any sense could see it from that angle.
3: The even more unusual thing is that this James Easton character has made videos about 9/11 truth, the true story. So, work that one out.
1: Dr. Wood said something. She was talking about the second net and how the arena was already set for the truth movement before 9/11 happened. And I thought that was interesting. Mm-hmm. Jerry, did you see that as significant?
2: Well, being as closely involved as I was, you could see that those who were denying validity of Dr. Wood's case did appear to be organized. I never sought to make that a part of any case that I did or to prove it. It was there. You could see it. Whether they were actually paid informants or commentators of some kind. Yes, that's the way it seemed to me, but I'm not making any claims.
1: I have a clip, another clip of Dr. Judy Wood talking about Building 6 and engineers at that time. It was about 2006, I believe. Let's have a listen.
0: And actually, when they pulled down Building 6, the remains of it, yes, they pulled it with cables because they were afraid of damaging the bathtub wall. And that's only a 6-story building.
1: Very,
0: imagine if
1: wow.
0: the 110-story building crashed down.
1: It would have damaged the bathtub and then flooded lower Manhattan, as you point out.
0: The PATH train tunnels that go under the Hudson River come up at the base of the towers. And there was some water in the tunnels, but that was due to the fire hoses and open rainfall falling in there. Because once they pumped out the tunnels, they stayed dry. There was no leak, which is rather remarkable, considering those are built in the early 1900s.
1: And from there, you brought this to the attention of other people.
0: I brought this to the attention of a couple of people, but you get a very strong reaction from people that, don't go there. It was making other people too uncomfortable, and if you're the only person talking about it, it becomes very difficult. The biggest thing I began with was the timing issue. If you imagine 9 out of every 10 floors is totally gone, is who are overestimating the damage. You just have one out of every 10 floors, and then you go to, you know, collapse these, that one, the top floor gets 10 floors of picking up speed, and then as we saw, it just turns to dust, it goes splat. And then let's say that there is enough energy to start the next one moving. There isn't, but let's, you know, assume there is.
1: Okay.
0: And you do this kind of leapfrog thing, and you find out that would take 30 seconds. And if it went floor by floor, it's just the timing alone, it would take 100 seconds. And I actually presented this at an engineering conference in 2006. The folks in the audience at the end, you know, someone stood up, and these are engineers, stood up, pulled out his pocket watch, and said, run that video again. I want to time it. Somebody on the other side of the room said, okay, so it's not 10 seconds, it's 10.2 seconds, or it's 11.1 seconds. That's a long way away from 100 seconds. And the guy with the stopwatch got a sad look on his face, and jaw kind of dropped, and he goes, you're right. And reluctantly put his pocket watch away and realized something here was wrong with the story.
1: Dr. Wood, I want to ask you about that specifically. What is it? Here we have engineers had to get a watch and time it with the film. And this is 2006, 5 years later. Why does it take 5 years for this level of observation to occur?
0: Oh, and they wouldn't have seen it if I hadn't presented this at the conference. And you can imagine how scary it is. Like, you know, on that day when I was in the faculty conference room, watching the replays over and over again on the big screen TV in there, and looking around the room like, doesn't anyone else see what I'm seeing? And folks were so mesmerized and pulled in by whatever was going on. And I, for some reason, wasn't pulled in by it. Not used to, you know, watching television. You know, there's some kind of difference going on there. But I felt very, very alone. There was nobody I could talk to about this. They looked at me like I was crazy if I brought up the subject. And I think there was a lot of isolated pockets like that. Most people just kept quiet. You're ostracized. So you just keep your mouth shut and put your head down and go back to doing your work. And assume, like I said, like the grown-ups were going to take care of it. You assume that some agency somewhere, it's somebody else's job to look into it.
1: The grown-ups didn't take care of it necessarily in the sense that she's talking about, and she actually had to be the grown-up in this case. She's referencing these engineers at this event. Andrew, what do you think about that? They were really not paying attention back in 2006 to the timing of it. It would have been 100 seconds.
3: Right. I mean, this is something which really switched me on initially was when I saw the timing explained in another video, and the free fall issue is, or shouldn't really call it free fall, but the time of destruction, which you can sort of loosely describe as free fall. That's what alerted me to the problem. And so many people, I have another friend, for example, who I reference when I tell these stories. He teaches chemistry at a high school, as you would call it, say we call it a secondary school, and he would not look. I'd known this chap for 30 years, you know, and he would not look at it. I tried to have a conversation.
1: Willful blindness.
3: Right.
2: Indeed. Yeah, or cognitive dissonance. So Jeff, I do have to leave momentarily, but I would not want to leave without sending a greeting to Dr. Judy Wood, who I understand might be listening to this program. And, you know, once again, I will say, as I have many times, it was one of the singularly most important opportunities I had as a practicing lawyer to represent, work with, and get to know Dr. Judy Wood. That was an honor and privilege of the first magnitude in my life.
1: Well, Attorney Jerry Lephart, thank you for being on In Other News. And Andrew, thank you for bringing him here. I really appreciate that as well.
3: An honor for me, too.
1: Yeah, it's just been a pleasure speaking with you. And thanks for standing up when you did at the right time. It's on record.
2: It is.
1: So we really, really appreciate this.
2: Thank you.

This is one of the most important In Other News broadcasts that went out on the airwaves because it focused in on Dr. Judy Wood's whistleblower case, which doesn't get much attention. The NIST report, the National Institute of Standards and Technology, concluded that the World Trade Center towers and Building 7 collapsed due to a weakening of the structure from whatever hit the towers and uncontrolled fires. Dr. Wood brought the case claiming taxpayers were defrauded by this report, and she submitted a request for correction because they hadn't determined it was a collapse. Dr. Wood said she pointed out that some hypothetical scenario that was shown in the NIST report actually violated the laws of physics. This is not only a huge embarrassment to the NIST scientists and experts, but it also revealed how organizations involved with the 10,000-page NIST report made directed energy weapons. This live interview with Dr. Wood's attorney, Jerry Lephardt, and Andrew Johnson was recorded September 2017. The insights and conclusions remain invaluable. Dr. Wood's observations about the timing issue, that if it were a collapse, a conservative estimate of 110 floors gaining momentum and collapsing on themselves would take about 100 seconds. When Dr. Wood presented this at an engineering conference in 2006, an engineer stands up with a stopwatch and says, "Run the video again." And she does, and it's 10.2 seconds. A collapse of 110 stories doesn't occur in 10.2 seconds. The buildings came apart in the air. Is the irrefutable scientific proof in Dr. Wood's book? The seismic data didn't align with two buildings slamming to the ground weighing 500,000 tons each. The debris pile didn't match 110 stories of rubble. Dr. Wood said, the guy with the stopwatch got a sad look on his face. And he goes, "You're right," reluctantly. He puts the watch away and realizes there was something wrong with this story. That's going to do it for In Other News. I'm Jeff Brady. Visit inothernewsradio.com for archives and more information about the guests.

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0: And welcome, welcome, welcome to another edition of Radio Pocho, reclaiming roots through música, right here in the Twin Cities on KFAI, also over here in Frogtown, St. Paul on WFNU, and all the way down in San Antonio, Texas on KRTU. My name is DJ Miguel Vargas.
1: And I'm DJ Terrell Lamar.
0: And we got a wonderful show lined up for you this evening. But before we get into that, how are you doing over there?
1: I am excited for the city of New York. Lots of big things happening over there. Less excited for most of the rest of the world. but I'm doing all right here tonight. How you feeling?
0: Yeah. In spite of everything, you know, we're maintaining. And again, the show that we put together every week is kind of like, you know, it's like getting over the hump a bit and get through that hard part of the first week and settle into the other half, right? So I'm happy to be here as well. Let's see, speaking of a good show lined up for you, what are some of the things you're looking forward to sharing with the listeners?
1: Looking to hear from Randy Crawford and the Marlowes. Marlowes, who are on tour right now. I would recommend checking them out if you've got a chance. Also looking forward to hearing new music from Charlotte Los Santos and Twin Cities' own Jackie Blue. Taking it back to, I think this one was just before the pandemic, with some Babe Mija from some years ago, some new Jesse Baez, lots of things tonight. What are you looking forward to, Miguel?
0: Yeah, looking forward to sharing new music by Los Mirlos, by Sonido Cayo Negro, and let's see, Eagle LMA. That Good Intentions album is just on play. But also some old favorites, like from Rudy Dianda, Vanessa Zamora, and Sessa. Some great things that we've played before. And so with that said, let's jump into this first set of music. In this first set, we're gonna start off with a bang. We're gonna hear from Say She She, Angelo Outlaw. And right now we're gonna throw it back to Zoe. This song gets played a lot on Radio Pocho over the years. We're gonna hear the song We Are On The Move, which features Eric Roberson. Here we go, Zoe. We Are On The Move, right here on Radio Pocho.
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0: All right, you just heard Take It All by Say She She off of their latest album, Cut and Rewind. And before that, we heard vibraphonist Angelo Outlaw with Speed of Light off of his album from a couple years back, Axis of Time. And we started to set off with Zoe with We Are on the Move off of his album, Man-Made. Zoe out of Detroit. And of course, that album, Man-Made, was released on Foreign Exchange. That's a project that was part of the Foreign Exchange Collective. So you hear Fonte, I'm sure he wrote some of that song. And of course, the lead vocalist on that track was Eric Roberson. And you are tuned into Radio Pocho, reclaiming roots through música, right here in the Twin Cities on KFAI. Also over here in Frogtown, St. Paul on WFNU. And all the way down in San Quilmes, San Antonio, Texas on KRTU. My name is DJ Miguel Vargas.
1: And I'm DJ Terrell Lamar.
0: And coming up in this next set, we're going to hear from Vanessa Zamora.
1: We're also going to hear some new music coming from Mon Laferte. Just released the Volumen 2, the second volume of her, what's the name of it?
0: Femme Fatale.
1: Femme Fatale Volumen 2 just released. We're going to hear a track off of that one.
0: And right now we're going to hear from Cesa, who dropped a great album last year called Pequeña Vertigen de Amor. And we're going to hear a song called Vale a Pena. Cesa, right here on Radio Pocho. Reclaiming roots through música.

0: And you just heard Vanessa Zamora with the song Lento off of her album Dama Leona.
1: And prior to that, you heard Vi Uno Poema En Su Locura by Mon Laferte, and that is off of her latest album, the new one, Femme Fatale Volumen 2.
0: And we start that set off with Cesa with the song Vale la Pena.
1: And you are tuned in to Radio Pocho, reclaiming roots through música here on KFAI in the Twin Cities, KRTU in the town of San Antonio, and WFNU in Frogtown, St. Paul. My name is DJ Terrell Lamar.
0: And I'm DJ Miguel Vargas. Coming up in this next set, we're going to hear from Cartoons and a track featuring Haley Supreme.
1: We're going to hear a classic coming from Stevie Wonder and, you know, one of the greatest albums of all time, Envisions.
0: And we're going to start it off right now with another Radio Pocho classic coming from Gabriel Garzon Montano. This is that 2017 album, Jardín, and this is called The Game, right here on Radio Pocho.
1: Reclaiming roots through música.

0: All right, you just heard Labor of Love by Cartoons featuring Haile Supreme off of Cartoons' album Space Cadet.
1: And prior to that, you heard Jesus, Children of America by the incomparable, the one and only Stevie Wonder. That is, of course, off of 1973's Inner Visions.
0: And we start that set off with Gabriel Garzon Montano, The Game, off of his 2017 album, Jardín. And you are tuned in to Radio Pocho, Reclaiming Roots Through Música, right here in the Twin Cities on KFAI. Also over here in Frogtown, St. Paul and WFNU. And all the way down in the Honkamo of San Antonio, Texas on KRTU. My name is DJ Miguel Vargas.
1: And I'm DJ Terrell Lamar. And in this next set, we're going to hear from the Womack Sisters. And yeah, they are Womacks of that Womack legacy. They've got an album coming out in August.
0: And we're going to hear this song once again done by Delvon Lamar Organ Trio doing a cover of your favorite George Michael tune.
1: And we're going to start this one out with an artist with what to me is a funny name. His name is Mitchum Yakub and features Davina. And this one is called When I'm With You. Right here on Radio Pocho.
0: Reclaiming roots through música.

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0: And you just heard Chauffeur by the Womack Sisters. That is off of their upcoming self-titled debut album. Album called the Womack Sisters, coming out on August the 14th. I believe that one is on Daptone. That sound would make sense on Daptone.
1: And before that, we heard the Delvon Lamar Organ Trio doing a cover of Wham's Careless Whisper off of the album I Told You So.
0: And we started that set out with Meacham Yakub and who's a feature on that song?
1: Davina,
0: featured on the vocals. Meacham Yakub, actually not Yakubian, and that song is what is called When I'm With You, and that is on album that came, let me see here, album Away In that came out just a few weeks ago, back at the end of May. And you are, of course, tuned in to Radio Pocho, reclaiming roots through música here on KRTU in San Antonio, WFNU in Frogtown, St. Paul, and all across the Twin Cities on KFAI. I'm DJ Terrell Lamar.
1: And I'm DJ Miguel Vargas. Coming up in this next set, we're going to hear from Julius Rodriguez doing a cover of a Stevie Wonder composition. I believe it was originally recorded by Tammy Terrell.
0: Tammy who?
1: Tammy Terrell. Who you may remember was Marvin Gaye's duet partner back in the old Motown 60s. And the song may have gotten shelved then.
0: What a crime.
1: Right, because then, of course, Stevie Wonder brought it back out, blew the dust off, and put it on his Hotter Than July album. And it's maybe one of the most amazing songs on the album, if not the best. So,
0: Hotter Than July is 80?
1: 1980. Mm-hmm. And so, Julius Rodriguez chooses to cover it in the original Tammy Terrell recording arrangement style. So it's fantastic. Great jazz pianist. We're also going to hear from 79.5 doing a cover of a Sonny and the Sunliners tune. And right now, we're going to go to one of the OG songwriters, singer-songwriters of a lot of those 50s and 60s R&B oldies. We're talking about the late, great Johnny Ace. And he's working with Johnny Otis and his band on this track. This is called Saving My Love For You, right here on Radio Pocho. Reclaiming roots through musica.

0: sorry, what you just heard. You just heard Julius Rodriguez on the keys doing a cover of All I Do, a Stevie Wonder composition. You can find that on Julius's album, Let Sound Tell All. Before that, we heard 79.5 doing a cover of Sunny and the Sunliners, My Dream. You can find that on the Big Crown compilation, Dear Sunny. And we started to set off with Johnny Ace with the Johnny Otis Band doing Saving My Love for You. And you are tuned into Radio Pulcho, reclaiming roots through música, right here in the Twin Cities on KFAI. Also over here in Frogtown, St. Paul on WFNU, and all the way down in San Antonio on KRTU. My name is DJ Miguel Vargas.
1: And I'm DJ Terrell Lamar. And in this next set, we're going to hear the latest single coming from Madeline. She is a keyboardist and vocalist out of London. And I was in that lovely city a couple years ago, and she was backing a bunch of people. Like, I ended up seeing her play like 3 times in like 6 days or something like that. Like, I saw her just backing everyone that I was going to see. So I spoke with her after, you know, seeing her for the 3rd time in less than a week. And yeah, really, really kind. Great keyboardist, and she just had a big moment this week. If folks are familiar, little show called Saturday Night Live has just started airing in, or just got its own UK version. And Georgia Smith just played, she was the musical guest just last week, and Madeline was playing keys for Georgia on Saturday Night Live UK. So cool moment for her. Gonna hear her latest single. Also gonna hear from Divine making her Radio Pocho debut, a song called I don't know you anymore, IDKYA. And I'm gonna start this set out with an artist also making his Radio Pocho debut. This is Braye, who is out of Port Harcourt, Nigeria, and this one is called, I just lost it. What's the name of the song?
0: Deeper.
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0: And you just heard Give Back to Her by Madeline. That is her latest single. Prior to that, we heard Divine with IDKYA. I Don't Know You Anymore. And we started that set out with Braye with a song called Deeper Than Love. And that is on, I believe, that is on a project called Love Stray EP that came out back in February.
1: And you are tuned into Radio Pocho, reclaiming roots through música, right here in the Twin Cities on KFAI. Also over here in Frogtown on WFNU, and all the way down in San Antonio on KRTU. My name is DJ Miguel Vargas.
0: And I'm DJ Terrell Lamar. And in this next set, we're going to hear from Olive Jones.
1: We're also going to hear from Yasmin Williams. And right now, we're going to start it off with a fun one coming from Juan Waters and El David Aguilar. This is called Estás Escuchando, right here on Radio Pocho, reclaiming roots through música.

0: And you just heard End of Time by Olive Jones, and that's off of her new album, debut album, I believe, called For Mary.
1: And right before that, we heard Yasmin Williams with the song Nectar featuring Magro. And off of Yasmin's latest album, Acadia. Hey. And we started that set off with Juan Walters and El David Aguilar with the song Estás Escuchando. Y Estás Escuchando. Radio Pocho, reclaiming roots through música right here in the Twin Cities on KFAI. Also over here in Frogtown, St. Paul and WFNU. And all the way down in San Antonio, Texas on KRTU. My name is DJ Miguel Vargas.
0: And me, I'm DJ Terrell Lamar.
1: And we got one more set lined up for you this evening. Of course, stick around for an international jazz conspiracy at the top of the hour. But in this last set, we're going to hear from this group, Xena, which is an offshoot of some of the Ethiopian members of the UK group Kokoroko. So it's going to get very Ethiopian on this track, very nice and jazzy. We're also going to hear from Takuya Kuroda. If you're listening in the Twin Cities, Takuya Kuroda is playing at the Dakota tomorrow night, Thursday, April 9th.
0: You know where he's from?
1: I know he's from. He's from Japan, right?
0: There it is.
1: Hey, so he's visiting. Come check it out. And let's see. How are we going to start this off?
0: We're going to start this one out with Ellen Oleria. You know, she's a Brazilian artist, and she sings in Portuguese, and in reading the title of this song, Spanish is more easily accessible to my brain than Portuguese is. I mean, Portuguese is there, but the Spanish is more easily accessible. So I saw the title of this song, and I was like, ooh. But we're playing it anyway, because Portuguese is not Spanish. This one is called Pinga Tinta, right here on Radio Pocho, reclaiming roots through musica.

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3: Happy Friday, everybody. 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
3: 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This week on Local Lineup, we are featuring our top 10 local artists. 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
3: Well, guess what, Naveed?
4: What?
3: It's Flavor Fest weekend! 6 local artists on the bill this year, and it's going to be an exciting one.
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3: This year, partnered with Indeed Brewing, the festivities start tomorrow at 1 p.m. all the way through 10 p.m.
4: So much opportunity for live music.
3: So, turn it up wherever you are.
4: Because we kick off today's show with a song by one of the performing artists.
3: This is Changes by Asparagus.
4: Right after, you'll also hear Washed.

0: You just heard Washed by Asparagus. What a way to kick off this week's local lineup with that song.
1: That's the energy I'm looking for. I mean, love to go into the weekend with that hit.
0: Yes, you also heard Changes by Asparagus. They will be on at 5:15 to 5:45 tomorrow at Indeed Brewing.
1: Guys, did we mention that the fest is completely free?
0: What a great price.
1: I mean, it doesn't really get any better than that.
0: No.
1: Next, we'll take you to another artist playing the fest with her top release called Starshine. This is Lana Leone.

0: heard Starshine by Lana Leo. You can catch the band tomorrow at Indeed Brewing from 7 to 7:45 p.m.
1: You won't want to miss it. Well, we got another one by this artist coming for you.
0: This is Hide and Seek.

0: Next up, we have a fan favorite.
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0: Yeah, you caught me. You already know. Well, we got some Mike Coda for you.
1: This song is called Boy.

0: Coda. I've said it before and I'll say it again. Hands down, that's my favorite Mike Coda song. I mean, I just can't get over that song.
1: I totally agree. What a well-crafted song.
0: It doesn't feel like enough Mike Coda to me, Naveed. Let's do one more.
1: This song is called Green Lights.
0: Well, before we listen, you can catch Mike Coda on the stage tomorrow from 9 p.m. all the way to 10 p.m., closing out the night. Here we go.

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0: Well, Clover's daughter, this is a packed lineup.
1: You've heard it here first, folks. We have another artist that will be blessing the stage tomorrow with some live music.
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1: Right before that, you heard Get Loose.
0: You can see the band perform at Flavor Fest from 8 p.m. to 8:45 p.m.
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1: 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Speaking of local artists, Clover's Daughter, you just released a new song, is that right?
0: Yes, Naveed. I just dropped a new single that I'm super proud of.
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0: Naveed, is it Saturday yet?
1: I don't think so.
0: Oh, a couple more hours because I'm really excited for Flavor Fest.
1: Me too.
0: It's going to be a really incredible time. Incredible artists. If you have time on your hands tomorrow from 1 p.m. all the way to 10 p.m. at Indeed Brewing, there's going to be 6 local artists that's going to be blessing the stage with live music, and it's completely free. Doesn't get any better than that.
1: Best price.
0: In this economy, free is something you jump on all the time. 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
1: 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You won't want to miss it. I'm Naveed Fana, joined by Clover's daughter.
0: We will send you off to your Friday plans with one more track. This is Mushroom Cloud.
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1: Each week we sit down with a star of rap and R&B, and this week we have the pleasure of sitting down with Dee Santos.
2: Yo, thank you so much for having me. Appreciate it, our old man, and it's going to be amazing.
3: Yeah, thank you for joining us. We're excited as fans to dive into your musical journey.
2: Thank you. Appreciate it. Thank you guys so much, too.
1: Let's start at the very beginning. So you're from Brazil?
2: Yes.
1: So born in Brazil.
2: Born and raised. Ribeirão Preto, São Paulo State. It's about 3.5 hours away.
3: Okay.
2: Yeah, from São Paulo City.
1: Okay.
3: Yeah. São Paulo, St. Paul.
2: Right. Uh-huh. It's the universe connecting the dots.
1: I think so. Growing up there, what were some of your earliest musical memories? Did any of your family members have like good taste in music, or who was kind of shaping what music you were listening to?
2: I would say at home, we listened like to basically everything. Mm. Because my mom is more like classic. My dad is more like country, but like Brazilian country. Mm. My sister is more like Brazilian funk, and I was like a little more like hip hop, jazz, you know, like those, like, yeah, let's see.
1: It's a good mix.
2: Yeah.
1: Who had the best taste in music besides you, would you say?
2: That's a good question. I think like my mom, because I kind of feel like her style of music and then putting a little bit of jazz over there, kind of connected. Mm. And I believe that she was like the door for me, like to start like liking jazz, you know, like hip hop. Yeah, that kind of stuff.
3: Were any of your family performers or singers?
2: No. Okay. My sister is a teacher. I'm a preschool teacher as well. My partner is a teacher too. So it's like education / music. But growing up, I used to have like, back in Brazil, I used to have, for example, a band. We had about three bands.
3: Oh.
2: I used to play bass, but things didn't work out. People wanted to follow different paths, and I was like, all right, that's cool with me. But yeah, that was like pop, and then I did like pagode, which is like a Brazilian type of music. It's like samba. I don't know if you guys are familiar with it. It's like pretty cool.
3: Okay.
2: And then I used to like to play some percussion instruments as well. Yeah. So basically, I think I'm the first one in my family.
1: Yeah. Wow. How did you get into starting to play instruments or performing? Like, where did that all start?
2: That is a good question, because I don't know, since like I understand myself as a human being, I believe that it's always been part of my life, part of who I am. Because some instruments, for example, I didn't even take classes.
3: Mm.
2: It was just like, oh, what is it? Let me try. And then boom. Just
3: wow.
2: Make a sound.
3: Wow.
2: You know, like bass, I took classes though.
3: Yeah.
2: But some percussion instruments, nah. That was just like, you know, I kind of feel I like the sound. I kind of have the, I don't know, it's something inside, like within me, you know, that just like told me like, hey, you can do it.
3: You feel the rhythm.
2: Exactly. Yeah, just go and do it.
3: That's amazing.
1: Boy. What were some of the first band names? What were these early bands called?
2: Oh boy. Game over.
3: Uh-huh.
2: That was like the first one, and people started like making jokes about we and split, because people were like, you guys didn't even start and it's already game over, so it looks like you guys took like the name too serious. But yeah, that was like the one that I can remember like the top of my head right now.
3: Okay. Right. How old are you? What age were you when you were in that band?
2: That one was about, what? 2014, 13, so about like 17, 18 years
3: wow,
2: old.
3: Wow, okay, yeah. Okay.
2: And then, it was about that age. And
3: that's,
2: I was like,
3: cool.
2: Yeah, just want to make music, because I kind of feel like myself, I, like growing up, I didn't have the feeling that I fit somewhere.
3: Mm.
2: Because I always wanted like something else, something more.
3: Mm-hmm.
2: You know, I always like, okay, so this is good, but I need to do something else. And I don't know, making music, it's always been in my head, you know, and my goal, like to be, I don't know, a musician or like live off my art, stuff like that. And I'm glad that things, you know, have been working out so far. So.
3: Yes.
2: So far, so good.
3: Was there a teacher or a relative that encouraged you along your path of music or art?
2: I think it was like my parents, my mom, because my mom, she always like supported me in whatever I decided to do. My dad, it's, you know, he had his days. Some days they were like, oh, you can't do it. Some days it was like, I think you should like find a job, get a job and go work because it's not going to work out. Mm-hmm. But yeah, I think like my foundation would be like my parents for sure. And then myself too.
1: That's awesome.
3: That's big.
2: Oh, yeah.
1: And so, yeah, you're finishing up high school in Brazil. Mm-hmm. You're trying to do music live, performing. That's a crazy age to like get on stage in front of people. What was that like? What were your first performances like?
2: So here's the thing. We didn't perform. We just like had like rehearsals and stuff. We were about to like perform, but the event that we were supposed to perform got canceled. And then because of that, I was like, you know what? That's fine. That's, I think we got to just look for another event that we can go. Mm-hmm. And then we ended up like decided to split. And I was like, you know what? That's fine with me.
1: Right.
2: And then I think my first performance was in Minneapolis.
1: Whoa.
2: Yeah.
1: So yeah, tell us the story about coming to Minnesota. Did you move to Minnesota first or?
2: Oh no, I came, so in Brazil, I think it was back in 2017. I came to the U.S. for the first time, spent some couple months in Florida, and then I moved to Copenhagen, Denmark, went back to Brazil. I stayed there for about like 2 months.
1: Whoa.
2: And then I went back to Brazil, stayed for about like 7 months, and I came back to the U.S. to be an au pair. Oh. I don't know if you guys are familiar with the au pair program. Basically, you know, a person from different country come to the U.S., take care of kids, and then the host family like hosts you, yeah, and then get you like money, food, bill paid, stuff like that.
1: Wow.
2: And then I did 1 year in New York, like upstate in New York, and then 4 or 5 months in Portland, Oregon. Didn't work out. Got a rematch. Found a family here in Minnesota.
1: Wow.
2: And I moved to St. Louis Park, where I stayed for about a year and a half.
1: That's so cool.
3: All over the world.
1: What an adventure.
2: I've been there. I've been all there, just, you know, trying to see what life has best to offer and just enjoying every second.
1: Did you have to,

0: Ramna. So here, all you gotta do, you go do your shop, get whatever you want, whatever you need, put the money over here, and you go. That's all.
1: Wow.
0: And I was like, okay, so if it wasn't Brazil, you probably wouldn't see one thing left on this shelf. Yeah. And I was like, okay, so thank you so much.
1: Wow.
0: And then I was like, well, that one definitely like blew my mind.
2: That's so cool. And I could talk to you the whole episode about the travel, but we should...
1: Yeah, I was going to ask, at what point during all of these adventures, we can say, did you start writing or recording your own music outside of a band?
0: So solo, I would say recording and doing the things on my own.
1: Mm-hmm.
0: That was about 2024, 2023.
1: Okay.
0: Yeah, it was like probably ending of 2020. Three, beginning 2024.
2: And so you're living in Minnesota.
0: Yes.
2: What else is going on in your life that's inspired you to write a song or release a song?
0: I think life experiences, because like I've been, you know, like I've been like going through depression, you know, like mental health. And I've been in a really bad relationship. Like that one really almost got me like messed up, but I'm like so glad that my spiritual like faith started growing since then. I was with the person, and then after things, you know, took a totally different turn than I was expecting, I was like, you know what, there's nothing else to do left to do, so what can I do? And I just remembered that I used to write like poems in Brazil when I was in Brazil. I used to like write songs over there too. Okay, none of them were good. I understand that. But you know, with like new experiences and a different point of view as well, I think that really like helped me.
1: Yeah.
0: And I think it was when I got to the point where I was like, maybe this is the end, but maybe not. So I decided to see a positive side of it. And then I started writing. Of course, my first songs were a little like depressed, but of course I didn't release them. Mm-hmm. And then I started like getting better with my mental health. And after that, I started like writing songs that I'll be like, you know what? I think this is, I can release because it's a good one.
2: Oh.
0: But yeah.
2: And so, yeah, is that first song, September 2023, the first single off your album? Like, did you...
1: Was this even before then?
0: Yeah. No, there was a single before my first album. I think my first album I dropped back in December 2023.
2: Okay, yep. So yeah, we're talking about the same thing. So
0: yeah.
2: Before you dropped that single, did you have the album done or did you know that it was going to be on an album later on?
0: I had an idea of what I wanted for that album, and It came together along the way. So I had like a couple singles already out, and then I had a few that I didn't release before. And I was like, you know what? Let's just get everything together and then put them in like one album, because the name in English is semicolon, but it's just like the, you know, the like,
2: yeah.
0: And then I was like, you know what? Like basically all the songs talk about mental health, talk about, you are not alone, you know, like you can do it. Tomorrow's going to be a beautiful day. So I decided to start a little like, I don't know, sad and then going all the way up to, you know, deliver something like chill and relaxing.
1: Yeah.
2: And it's a good...
1: Taking us on a journey.
0: Yeah.
2: Similar to your journey where it was a little sad and then turned into the...
0: Yeah, ups and downs, you know, always, because I think like everyone goes through like stuff every single day and... I think we gotta just be, we gotta be nice to everyone because we don't know what they're going through, you know. And
1: exactly.
0: You probably will be like the only person that what other person will like see the whole day. And if you're not like kind or like, I don't know, nice to them, you know, I don't know. I just wanna keep inspiring, keep, you know, helping people with my story.
1: Definitely. Do you have any favorite albums or did you have any favorite albums growing up as a child?
0: Yes, I did, but it's mostly like Brazilian hip hop, Brazilian rap music. There's this one, it's called, Racionais, it's RACONAIS.

0: MCIAIS. MCs.
1: Okay.
0: And then they have this one, this album, which is which called I think I'm not gonna remember the name right now.
1: No worries.
0: But it's Diário de um Detento. Basically it talks about his experience going to jail and then just like stuff like that. So
2: awesome. Yeah, I was wondering the same thing because your first release is part of a album, so mm-hmm. I was thinking there must have been an influence on like, oh, I'm making music now, I need to have like an album rollout. That's like a lot of forethought for your first project. Did you have any inspirations or any friends doing the same thing at the time, or how did you know how to even release your music?
0: I started like, my partner helped me. They were like just like Googling stuff like to see like what I can do, like what sources or resources I would have, you mm-hmm. know. And then we came across DistroKid. I started like just learning about them. I was like, you know what? I think this is gonna be a really cool spot to start like releasing songs. And then about like getting all the songs together, I think like there was one time where I started like feeling so inspired that once I finished writing one song, I already started like another one.
1: Mm.
0: So I already have like 3-4 songs like working at the same time.
1: Oh my
0: gosh. So like I finished writing one, boom, I already have another idea. Let's write. Finish that one, boom, let's finish the other one that I already started even before this one.
1: Wow.
0: You know, and then I think that's how my first album came out.
2: That's an exciting time. Yeah, being able to just make art, make art, make art. Like, yeah.
0: That's so the feeling cool. I want. You know, just be able like to, I don't know, just live like going to the shows and stuff, you know, like performing. I think, I don't know, I just want to get like music out there, because music is a tool that we can definitely connect it to people, even if they don't speak English or language that you were rapping about.
1: Yeah.
0: That makes sense.
1: 100%. It's a universal language.
0: Exactly. Yeah. Yeah. So I agree.
2: The first single came out in September, and then the album dropped in December. Were you performing any of the singles before the album came out, or when did you start performing?
0: We did perform a few, but it was like open mic.
1: Ooh.
0: It was like at open mics around like the Twin Cities. And then my first solo was June 29th, 2024. At the Mass Records, North Minneapolis.
1: Oh, wow.
0: North Thomas Street. It's pretty cool.
1: Great memory.
0: Thank you. Appreciate it.
2: Yeah.
0: We performed there like, I think it was July 10th. It was like a week ago. We performed there.
1: Maybe that's the reason why it's so fresh. Okay.
0: Shout out to Caroline. Boom.
2: What was it like getting on stage and performing these songs, even at the open mics?
0: It was a little like, I don't know, just every time when I'm about like to get on the stage, I get a little nervous. But the funny part is, because back in Brazil, my background, I'm graduated in journalism. I used to do sports journalism back in Brazil.
1: Oh.
0: And besides that, I also used to do stand-up comedy.
1: What?
0: So,
1: wow.
0: Yeah, I did stand-up comedy for about a year and a half. And then journalism for about four years and a half. And then I just decided to, you know, that wasn't my life. That wasn't for me. I didn't want that anymore. I was like, you know what, let's just take the chance and start from the scratch again. But where I love, because since I like growing up, I had like this feeling for the United States, just like the American, you know, dream, the American culture. And then once I got here, I was like, you know what, I think now it is time to get to work.
1: Oh,
0: and then
1: man.
0: Things started happening, you know, life brought me here. And I was like, maybe this is what life wants me to do, music. You know?
1: That's awesome. Well, we're glad that life has brought you right here, right now. We are sitting down with D Santos here on Dogstar.
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0: Did that help you at all with, like, stage fright or anything like that?
1: Or is it different when it's music?
2: I think it does help, but it's a little different. Because I think, like, songs, at least, like, if people know your songs, they can help you sing, right?
0: Oh, yeah.
2: Now, being a comedian, sometimes people never heard your joke.
0: Yeah.
2: And then if you lose the time right there, you lost the whole joke. You lose the whole joke. So it's like, I think, like, I get nervous all the time, you know, when I get up on the stage. Mm-hmm. But between as a musician and as a comedian, I think the comedian is a little worse.
1: Right.
2: Yeah, I think it was a little worse. Because if you forget one line, your joke is done.
0: Mm.
2: Your joke is done. Music, you can still, you know, go around. But, you know.
0: Yeah. Oh, that's so nuts. But yeah, started performing then this new body of work in 2023 as well.
2: Yeah.
0: That's so fun. And then, yeah, that album came out in December. That was a 10-track album.
2: Mm-hmm.
0: Some songs you already had done.
2: But, mm-hmm.
0: And then, finished, polished it all off. That's so fun. And then, boom, in January again, Subconsciousness is the English translation of the song title. What is the song actually called? January 2024. First single after the...
2: The album.
0: Yeah.
2: Yeah. You mean like in Portuguese?
0: Yeah.
2: Oh, Subconsciente. Uh-huh. It's basically, it talks about like this one time, like that, like some experiences I had growing up as a kid, as a like teenager, where I used to be like a people pleaser, you know, but I just had a click and I was like, you know what? We gotta do something different. And then I started like having boundaries as a kid.
0: Mm-hmm.
2: Of course, it's not like as strong as now, but that was like the thing that kind of reminded me of like, hey, hold up, you're different. You know, you're not the same anymore.
1: Right.
2: And then I was like, you know what? I think to honor my younger self, I'm gonna write that song to him.
0: That's awesome.
2: And then that's how we like, you know, came up.
1: And that's got to be therapeutic, right?
2: It is. It is because I think like I use music like to help me, mm-hmm. but also help others, you know. But I think like musicians, if they don't make music for themselves to consume, it's hard to expect somebody else to consume.
1: Right.
2: Because I think like musicians need to be their number one fan.
0: Yeah.
2: Before anybody else. You gotta love your art. You gotta love your craft. Because if you don't, you're just wasting your time, you know? And,
1: I agree.
2: I think I got lost a little bit. I don't know what
1: I'm doing. No, not at all. It's words of wisdom.
2: Appreciate it.
0: Oh, yeah. I'm sorry to interrupt.
2: No.
0: Were you about to say something?
2: No, I wasn't.
0: So, on your Instagram, it says that you're a producer as well. Are you making any of these beats, all these beats?
2: No, I'm not making the beats.
0: Okay.
2: But I'm definitely, you know, starting to get something out. But it's gonna take some time because, because like I have like to split my time with like work, household, and then have my family, you know, and then music comes in second. But I need like to give some attention before I make music because I think like when I work in music, I love to have the house clean because I think like it's already messy over here. If I look around, it's messy too. The creativity not gonna come.
1: Interesting.
2: And then I love cleaning. My partner is here. They can tell you. I love cleaning. So I think it's like before making music, let's do some, you know, therapy.
1: Okay.
2: Let's clean like the dish. Let's do this, that. And then once everything else is wiped out, boom, time to lock in the studio.
1: Yeah.
2: And then I just go over there and make music.
1: Oh my gosh.
2: There was like a couple weeks, right, baby? I'm sorry. But I got like, I don't know, I was locked in the studio for about like 12, 16, 17 hours.
1: Oh my gosh.
2: Just like writing, recording, mixing, mastering, you know, just like focus. And then, yeah.
1: Is there a time of day or night when creativity strikes, or is it random?
2: It used to be random, but I kind of feel like now I since I've been like learning about myself more, I feel like now I know how I can help, how I can like go like, I don't know, just together, you know, with myself. And then I would say before used to be late night.
1: Okay.
2: But now early morning. Early morning. As much as I can, wake up at 4, hit the studio, and start like with a prayer, burn an incense, get some sage, get the fan on, otherwise the smoke detector gonna go off, and then just, you know, start like right there, and then I'll be like, because I think like when, since I started like waking up at 4 and just changed my routine and everything, I think like my life, I don't know, I've enjoyed life better.
1: Okay.
2: You know, because one thing is, I used to just, I start at work at 7 in the morning, right? I used to wake up at 6:30. And then just get ready real quick, go to work. But the first time when I woke up early and I started having like the good feeling, be like, hey, this is actually really dope. Why can't we try? And then I started like waking up for like 5 days a week, and then I start like noticing that the creativity would come early in the morning before even the sun show up.
1: Okay, wow.
2: And then I'm like, you know what, I think this is my jam, I guess. I think, you know, just wake up morning, get some paper, go to the studio, boom.
1: Nice. Get right to it.
2: It's right there.
1: I love that.
2: You know.
0: Yeah, I gotta do something with my wake up routine. It's terrible right now. You gotta go to bed at like 8 o'clock then to get up at 4? How are you doing this?
2: So I think it depends on, I think like everyone's unique. Like for me, I love, like I kind of function better if I have less hours of sleep. So like for me, max four hours, like 4 hours and a half is like max. If I stayed in bed for 5 hours, 6 hours, 7 hours, that's it. My day is gone.
1: Whoa, interesting. Know,
2: because my brain will be like, hey, it's already noon, so get up. Let's eat some breakfast. No, let's eat some lunch. And then you get home. It's time for a nap, right? And then you nap. And then it's time to go to bed again.
1: Exactly.
2: And it's all gone.
1: Eaten up by sleep.
2: Exactly. Like that.
0: Did this routine, were you doing this early morning routine in 2024 for all these singles that are dropping? Because we got One Day in February, Divine Protection in March, Guilty at 11 in March, April, another single, Nothing Gonna Stop Me. So what's the routine during this time? Or did you have those all ready and then do the rollout?
2: No, those ones were really like a really depressed time in my life. Where it's like I was like really going through a really hard time mentally. And then I didn't want to do anything else but music, because that's music was what was like holding me up, you know, holding like, just come on, stay there. You still like, you got a chance.
1: Wow.
2: You know, and then I just started writing. I didn't have anything else to do. Like, what am I supposed to do? I wanted to make music, right? Since growing up, playing some instruments, wrote some poems, songs over there. So why not use that time here? With, you know, more like experience in life, you know, I think like more ideas as well.
1: Have you been able to utilize your skill in instruments in your hip-hop music? Like, have you played guitar on a song or?
2: Not guitar, but the percussion.
1: Okay, awesome.
2: Like so in Brazil we say half moon, which is like the one you go like
0: tambourine.
2: Tambourine, yes. Thank you. Tambourine. That one, I play tambourine for the song Parceria Cabulosa, which is a fabulous partnership that I wrote to my partner Nat. And then that one I did that. I think there was there's another one that I did like a shaker.
0: Nice.
2: You know, it's just like
0: going add a little
2: small,
0: song.
2: You know, like, yeah, because I kind of like, I like the harmony, and there's nothing better when you have like percussion outside of the the main ones, like drum, bass, guitar. You know, I think like that one, just put in a little bit, I think it sounds pretty cool.
1: Yeah, it adds that human element.
0: Nice to have that in the toolbox anytime you need it too.
2: It's right there.
0: Yeah, that's awesome. What are you doing to like take a song, take a beat, and then make it into a song? What's your, do you have like certain software you're using for like mixing that together, or do you have to, yeah, how do you take it from like your, the recording of your vocals, and how do you make that sound good with a beat? Or is it just like, you gotta sing it perfect over it, otherwise it's not gonna sound good? How does that go?
2: That's a really good question. I like the time in the studio in the morning, sometimes I just go and start listening to random beats.
1: Okay.
2: You know, like random like producers on beatstars.com. And then, because when I hear something, it's like 90s, jazzy, boom bap, chill, lo-fi, hip hop, I think that's my vibe. And then if there's one instrument that sounds like so beautiful, and then I was like, you know what? Now I have to think about what can I write for this beat. And then sometimes when it's like a sad beat, you know, I try to bring some positivity. So I try to write something, because I don't know, like I used to be like so sad, right? And then music kind of helped me to that, like to take that sadness away a little bit and helped me like to heal as well. And it has been helping me with healing as well. But yeah, I think like just having one element on the beat that kind of catches my attention or takes me back to, I don't know, memory lane, for example. Boom, that's what I like too.
1: Yeah, it seems very, like you said, yeah, 90s, almost like West Coast G-funk, yeah, a lot of the beats.
0: Great taste in instrumentals.
1: Oh yeah.
2: Thank you, appreciate it. Yeah. I think like the G Coast, I think it was because the first songs when I released my first one, my first releases, they kind of sounded a little similar. And then I was like, I want to bring something different.
0: Yeah.
2: And then I think it was Subconscient first with the like West Coast type of beat. And then Divine Protection as well has the West Coast, Guilty at 11 as well. But Guilty at 11, it brings a little bit, not the sadness, but the memory lane, for example, you know. And then the first time when I heard that beat, I was like, hey, Grandpa, I hope you're doing well there, because this one's for you. And then I just sat down and wrote. And it was about, I don't know, 3 days writing. And then it was done. I was like, all right, time to hit the studio.
1: Wow.
2: And then that was it.
1: And do you walk into the studio with the lyrics ready to go, with the beat, like a demo perhaps?
2: Yeah.
1: Or do you find the song in the studio?
2: No, I bring like the lyrics and everything, yeah. Because I don't know, if I write, it's easier to remember. But if I just type or the top of my head, I don't have a great memory, so it's not going to work. If I just live for my brain over here, not going to work. So I write down, and then in the studio, just go and record.
1: Oh, boom.
2: Yeah.
0: Is it a home studio, or are you going someplace to record? And what's that experience like?
2: Nowadays, it's a home studio.
1: Okay.
2: I've been like blessed enough to being able as well like to just build my own studio, because as I said, 4 in the morning, you know, if like I get something going on, I don't need to wait like till 7, 8, 9 in the morning,
1: right,
2: for the producer to be like, hey, I'm awake.
0: Yeah.
2: Hey, do you have time? Oh, not today, you know. With the home studio, whenever I wake up, whenever I got something going, just hit the studio, record, get the job done, and that's it.
0: Yeah.
1: Do you have any advice for artists who don't have the home studio but need to capture that creativity?
2: Yeah, hit me up. You can collab. You know, there's like, as we were talking before the show started, if people came together in Minnesota for the scene, the local scene, we would have one of the dopest scene in the whole country.
1: Yes.
2: You know, so if you want to work, hit me up. You know, we can definitely work together. Let's collab. Let's do, because you bring me, I bring you, and so on. You know?
1: More artists need to have an open heart and an open mind like yourself. So I like that a lot.
0: So I think I could guess the answer, but do you prefer making songs where you're the only artist on the track, or do you like doing collabs better? Which you like better?
2: I think it depends.
1: They're different.
2: Yeah, I think it's different because it depends on the artist you were working with, you know, and depends also like the project or like what is that about, you know, if it's going to take like longer or, yeah, I think like it depends, but I like both, you know, I've been writing by myself, but I think I have two features. I have like two songs that I collaborated with local artists as well.
0: Fun.
2: Yeah. Hard Boy.
0: Yeah.
2: Podcast.
0: Yes.
2: Throwback Recordings. That was him.
0: Buddy.
2: Yeah. That was with him. And I think it was both with him. One was the one song that he hopped in, and then the second one was like his idea.
1: Okay, oh, cool.
0: Yeah.
2: That was pretty cool.
0: Sweet songs.
2: Beacon of Hope. If you guys want to stream, go ahead. I don't know if I could say that.
1: No, it's streaming everywhere right now.
0: Yeah, on it. Yeah, Beacon of Hope. That's so that's 2026. That's I'm skipping.
2: Yeah, that was this year. That was January 1st.
1: That's awesome. A great way to start the year.
2: Right. I was like, just, hey guys, fuck you. Drop the song. That's it.
0: Yeah. Sorry, we got to take a break in like a minute, so I don't want to squeeze too much stuff in. But the end of 2024 goes Insomnia in October.
2: Mm-hmm.
0: And then, boom, we're into 2025. So you're sitting down with D. Santos. You can listen to his music, D.Santos. If you're searching for it, that's where you can find it all. The YouTube topic, Spotify, all that good stuff.
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2: We are sitting down with D. Santos.
1: The one and only.
2: Working our way through your discography. I think we got to 2025. 2025 had Midnight Tale and Our Father. Mm-hmm. Towards the beginning of the year. Yeah, March is when Our Father came out. Then there was a little break. What was going on?
3: I got a little lazy, I'm not going to lie, you know, like, trying to, you know, have, like, a job that, like, I enjoy my job, but having to, like, to go to my job and then come back and then music, you know, and then everything else besides that, I struggled a little bit with time management, you know, but, yeah, I try as much as I could just to keep, like, working.
1: Right. You know?
3: But, yeah, it didn't come out, but there's more coming out 2026.
1: That's right. Finding the balance.
3: Exactly. Just, you know, because also life is not only work. You also have to have your leisure time.
1: Exactly. Some,
3: like, do something that you like, enjoy. Because if you work, 2016 will come back for me, but I don't want it that. I don't know why I brought it back.
1: But, no, learning to continue to level up, and not be a workaholic.
3: Right, yeah. Exactly.
2: And then, yeah, 2026, Beacon of Hope in January with Hardy Boy, and then Community Resistance in March.
1: Yes,
3: exactly. That was my latest.
2: Yeah, and that's one of the tracks you brought for us. You brought that track and Guilty at 11. Said Guilty at 11 had something to do with your grandfather.
3: Yeah.
2: What more can you tell us about that song?
3: So Guilty at 11, basically, it tells a story when I first had a sleep paralysis.
1: Paralysis.
3: And, yeah, it was when my grandpa, because he passed away on my birthday back in 2006.
1: Oh, my gosh.
3: And then I feel like he was the one who kind of opened the door for, like, my spiritual journey, you know. And, yeah, like, I had dreams with him, like, just telling me, like, hey, I'm the casket right now. You were the only one who I can talk to. This is, like, fresh. Like, I really, like, had that dream. It was, like, so vivid. And then I was like, God damn, why me? So I was like, okay. He was like the one that kind of brought me closer to it. And besides that, I just been like having dreams with him, you know, like all the time, and have like deja vus with him as well, like involved him.
1: Whoa.
3: And I was like, you know what? I think one way for me to honor him and have him right now is writing a song. And then, Culpado at 11, Guilty at 11, actually, it's kind of funny because when I first finished writing that song, I was bawling.
1: I can imagine. Bawling.
3: And a few times I also had, like, when I was performing on the song, I kind of felt like my grandpa present, like near.
1: Yeah.
3: You know, and I kind of feel like he's one of my guardian angel. And that was for him. Guilty at 11.
1: Wow. I mean, it makes sense. You gotta think he's bumping that in heaven.
3: Oh, yeah. He's probably, Jesus probably be like, yo, turn it down. But, you know, that's for him. I think, like, he deserves, yeah. And I haven't stopped yet. There's more to come.
1: Oh, I love it.
2: That's awesome. Yeah, so that's the song that you're going to hear first after this interview. And then you also brought Community Resistance.
1: Mm-hmm. Yes.
2: Yeah. Yeah, excited to talk to you about that song. So that came out this
3: March.
2: March.
3: Yeah.
2: When did you start writing that song?
3: That one, I started writing. It was a little before Rene Good was killed, was murdered.
1: Right.
3: And then, because the vibe I had for that song, it was completely different. It was like a chill, laid-back vibe.
1: Mm. Interesting.
3: And then, even like the third part of the song, I didn't even have that one before. Because the idea, it was completely different. Same lyrics, though. Different beat.
2: Whoa.
1: Interesting.
3: Different message as well. you know. And after Rene was murdered, and then it was who? Alex Preti, right? And then it was when Alex Preti died, or he was killed, that I was like, I need to bring some like aggressive to this song, because we cannot like tolerate the system do whatever they want.
1: Exactly.
3: You know, it's not because like, even if you got no papers, doesn't matter. Like, it doesn't mean that you cannot be here or you're not allowed to be here. You know why? Because nobody's land. It's a stolen land, man. Exactly. Stolen land. You know, so who are you to come and tell me like, hey, you have to leave the country because you got no papers? You know?
1: Hypocritical.
3: Exactly. Exactly. That's what we've been seeing with the, you know, government. Anyways. But, yeah, and then Alex Preti, and I was like, I need to bring some, you know, let's do it. I got the beat, and I was like, damn, this beat is, like, perfect for it. And then I started just, like, practicing, rehearsing, till I recorded it.
1: Wow.
3: And I was like, I think that should be it. That should be it. And then also, community resistance, it's also, it talks about also, like, I don't know, not only me as an immigrant, but I think it's everyone else who came, you know, looking for a better job, better life.
1: Yeah.
3: You know, like opportunities. I'm not saying Brazil is not good. Brazil is awesome. But why I'm here is just because, I don't know, it's just the love, you know, the culture. I love, like, I don't know, I've been, like, connected to the U.S. since I was young. And then being able to come to live my dreams, make music, and meet people, I think this is, like, dope, you know? And who are him? Like, who is he to come and tell me, like, hey, who are you? Oh, you got papers? No. So get out of here. Nah. It doesn't work like that with me. However, because of, like, this immigration going on, I had to take some time off of work because I got air tagged by ICE.
2: What?
3: No. There's one song that I talk about it coming out. It's called January 22nd. That was exactly when the general strike. I don't know if you guys remember that. And then I had like to take time off because when I got back, I had like the air tag in my car. Mm. I was like, what the f*** is that? And then later that day, my partner and I, we went outside to run some errands. On the way back, there's like cars from ICE like stopped, like parked right outside the apartment.
1: Yeah. Oh my gosh.
3: How am I here? I don't know. Just blessing, I would say.
1: Yeah. Divine providence.
3: Exactly.
2: Following the path, like you were saying.
3: Yeah. And then I was like, I don't know, because you see, like, you turn on the news, right? You see people, like, dying, being killed, or getting kidnapped by them.
1: Mm-hmm.
3: And then in the meantime, I'm, like, here, making music, being able to perform. And after that incident, I haven't, like, came across with nobody from those.
1: Oh, my goodness.
2: Yeah.
3: Yeah.
2: That's crazy.
1: Well, keep on the path.
2: Yeah.
1: Not give up. Do not stop.
3: I won't. Yeah. Won't. Gotta keep going, you know, because it's not only for me.
1: Exactly.
3: I think it's, there's a lot of people, you know, the same situation as well. And I'm using my music, my art, my voice, you know, to show what is wrong. I'm more than honored. And if he keeps, you know, giving me ideas of song, keep it going.
2: Yes.
3: You know, keep going, because that's what I love. You give me something to write about, I will write about.
1: Well, thank you. Again, this has been D. Santos on Dogstar Podcast.

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1: That was a bit much.
0: Feet up in the air.
2: Like that, but like
3: sometimes you gotta face yourself.

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1: Oh, that's Mars, actually. I'm going to do it like that. We can restart.

always on my mind. Rent is free, you don't even gotta sign the lease, long as you don't wreck the place. That's what I'm most worried about. Sorry about the mess, I'm working on it. This is what I was searching for. Doesn't make me more prepared. On the real, I'm pretty scared. 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